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Then I went down to the potter's house, and behold, he wrought a work on the wheels. And the vessel that he made of clay was marred in the hand of the potter, so he made it again another vessel as seemed good to the potter to make it. Then came the word of the Lord to me, saying, Cannot I do with you as this potter, saith the Lord? Behold, as the clay is in the potter's hand, so are ye,

0: We are WYTJ Radio. It's time for the daily scripture reading. We are ready to read the book of Ephesians today, chapters 1 through 6. That's the book of Ephesians, chapters 1 through 6.
1: The Epistle of Paul the Apostle to the Ephesians, chapter 1. Paul, an apostle of Jesus Christ, by the will of God, to the saints which are at Ephesus, and to the faithful in Christ Jesus, grace be to you and peace from God our Father and from the Lord Jesus Christ. Blessed be the God and Father of our Lord Jesus Christ, who hath blessed us with all spiritual blessings in heavenly places in Christ, according as he hath chosen us in him before the foundation of the world, that we should be holy and without blame before him in love, having predestinated us unto the adoption of children by Jesus Christ to himself, according to the good pleasure of his will, to the praise of the glory of his grace, wherein he hath made us accepted in the Beloved, in whom we have redemption through his blood, the forgiveness of sins, according to the riches of his grace, wherein he hath abounded toward us in all wisdom and prudence, having made known unto us the mystery of his will, according to his good pleasure, which he hath purposed in himself, that in the dispensation of the fullness of times he might gather together in one all things in Christ, both which are in heaven and which are on earth, even in him, in whom also we have obtained an inheritance, being predestinated, according to the purpose of him who worketh all things after the counsel of his own will, that we should be to the praise of his glory, who first trusted in Christ. In whom ye also trusted, after that ye heard the word of truth, the gospel of your salvation. In whom also, after that ye believed, ye were sealed with that Holy Spirit of promise, which is the earnest of our inheritance, until the redemption of the purchased possession, unto the praise of his glory. Wherefore I also, after I heard of your faith in the Lord Jesus and love unto all the saints, cease not to give thanks for you, making mention of you in my prayers, that the God of our Lord Jesus Christ, the Father of glory, may give unto you the spirit of wisdom and revelation in the knowledge of him, the eyes of your understanding being enlightened, that ye may know what is the hope of his calling, and what the riches of the glory of his inheritance in the saints, and what is the exceeding greatness of his power to usward who believe, according to the working of his mighty power, which he wrought in Christ when he raised him from the dead and set him at his own right hand in the heavenly places, far above all principality and power and might and dominion, and every name that is named, not only in this world, but also in that which is to come, and hath put all things under his feet,

gave him to be the head over all things to the church, which is his body, the fullness of him that filleth all in all. Chapter 2. And you hath he quickened, who were dead in trespasses and sins, wherein in time past ye walked according to the course of this world, according to the prince of the power of the air, the spirit that now worketh in the children of disobedience, among whom also we all had our conversation in times past, in the lusts of our flesh, fulfilling the desires of the flesh and of the mind, and were by nature the children of wrath, even as others. But God, who is rich in mercy, for his great love wherewith he loved us, even when we were dead in sins, hath quickened us together with Christ, by grace ye are saved, and hath raised us up together, and made us sit together in heavenly places in Christ Jesus, that in the ages to come he might show the exceeding riches of his grace in his kindness toward us through Christ Jesus. For by grace are ye saved through faith, and that not of yourselves, it is the gift of God, not of works, lest any man should boast. For we are his workmanship, created in Christ Jesus unto good works, which God hath before ordained that we should walk in them. Wherefore remember that ye, being in time past Gentiles in the flesh, who are called uncircumcision by that which is called the circumcision in the flesh made by hands, that at that time ye were without Christ, being aliens from the commonwealth of Israel, and strangers from the covenants of promise, having no hope, and without God in the world. But now, in Christ Jesus, ye who sometimes were far off are made nigh by the blood of Christ. For he is our peace, who hath made both one, and hath broken down the middle wall of partition between us, having abolished in his flesh the enmity, even the law of commandments contained in ordinances, for to make in himself of twain one new man, so making peace, and that he might reconcile both unto God in one body by the cross, having slain the enmity thereby, and came and preached peace to you which were afar off and to them that were nigh. For through him we both have access by one Spirit unto the Father. Now therefore ye are no more strangers and foreigners, but fellow citizens with the saints, and of the household of God, and are built upon the foundation of the apostles and prophets, Jesus Christ himself being the chief cornerstone, in whom all the building fitly framed together groweth unto an holy temple in the Lord, in whom ye also are builded together for an habitation of God through the Spirit. Chapter 3. For this cause I, Paul, the prisoner of Jesus Christ for you Gentiles, if ye have heard of the dispensation of the grace of God which is given me to you ward, how that by revelation he made known unto me the mystery, as I wrote afore in few words, whereby when ye read ye may understand my knowledge in the mystery of Christ, which in other ages was not made known unto the sons of men, as it is now revealed unto his holy apostles and prophets by the Spirit, that the Gentiles should be fellow heirs and of the same body, and partakers of his promise in Christ by the gospel, whereof I was made a minister, according to the gift of the grace of God given unto me by the effectual working of his power. Unto me, who am less than the least of all saints, is this grace given, that I should preach among the Gentiles the unsearchable riches of Christ, and to make all men see what is the fellowship of the mystery which from the beginning of the world hath been hid in God, who created all things by Jesus Christ, to the intent that now unto the principalities and powers in heavenly places might be known by the church the manifold wisdom of God, according to the eternal purpose which he purposed in Christ Jesus our Lord, in whom we have boldness and access with confidence by the faith of him. Wherefore I desire that ye faint not at my tribulations for you, which is your glory. For this cause I bow my knees unto the Father of our Lord Jesus Christ, of whom the whole family in heaven and earth is named, that he would grant you, according to the riches of his glory, to be strengthened with might by his Spirit in the inner man, that Christ may dwell in your hearts by faith, that ye, being rooted and grounded in love, may be able to comprehend with all saints what is the breadth and length and depth and height, and to know
the love of Christ, which passeth knowledge, that ye might be filled with all the fullness of God. Now unto him that is able to do exceeding abundantly above all that we ask or think, according to the power that worketh in us, unto him be glory in the church by Christ Jesus throughout all ages, world without end. Amen. Chapter 4. I therefore, the prisoner of the Lord, beseech you that ye walk worthy of the vocation wherewith ye are called, with all lowliness and meekness, with long-suffering, forbearing one another in love, endeavoring to keep the unity of the Spirit in the bond of peace. There is one body and one Spirit, even as ye are called in one hope of your calling, one Lord, one faith, one baptism, one God and Father of all, who is above all, and through all, and in you all. But unto every one of us is given grace according to the measure of the gift of Christ. Wherefore he saith, when he ascended up on high, he led captivity captive, and gave gifts unto men. Now that he ascended, what is it but that he also descended first into the lower parts of the earth? He that descended is the same also that ascended up far above all heavens, that he might fill all things. And he gave some apostles, and some prophets, and some evangelists, and some pastors and teachers, for the perfecting of the saints, for the work of the ministry, for the edifying of the body of Christ, till we all come in the unity of the faith and of the knowledge of the Son of God unto a perfect man, unto the measure of the stature of the fullness of Christ, that we henceforth be no more children, tossed to and fro and carried about with every wind of doctrine by the sleight of men and cunning craftiness, whereby they lie in wait to deceive, but, speaking the truth in love, may grow up into him in all things, which is the head, even Christ, from whom the whole body fitly joined together and compacted by that which every joint supplieth, according to the effectual working in the measure of every part, maketh increase of the body unto the edifying of itself in love. This I say therefore, and testify in the Lord, that ye henceforth walk not as other Gentiles walk, in the vanity of their mind, having the understanding darkened, being alienated from the life of God through the ignorance that is in them, because of the blindness of their heart, who being past feeling have given themselves over unto lasciviousness, to work all uncleanness with greediness. But ye have not so learned Christ, if so be that ye have heard him and have been taught by him, as the truth is in Jesus, that ye put off concerning the former conversation the old man, which is corrupt according to the deceitful lusts, and be renewed in the spirit of your mind, and that ye put on the new man, which after God is created in righteousness and true holiness. Wherefore, putting away lying, speak every man truth with his neighbor, for we are members one of another. Be ye angry, and sin not. Let not the sun go down upon your wrath, neither give place to the devil. Let him that stole steal no more, but rather let him labor, working with his hands the thing which is good, that he may have to give to him that needeth. Let no corrupt communication proceed out of your mouth, but that which is good to the use of edifying, that it may minister grace unto the hearers. And grieve not the Holy Spirit of God, whereby ye are sealed unto the day of redemption. Let all bitterness and wrath and anger and clamor and evil speaking be put away from you, with all malice. And be ye kind one to another, tender-hearted, forgiving one another, even as God for Christ's sake hath forgiven you. Chapter 5. Be ye therefore followers of God as dear children, and walk in love, as Christ also hath loved us, and hath given himself for us an offering and a sacrifice to God for a sweet-smelling savor. But fornication and all uncleanness or covetousness, let it not be once named among you, as becometh saints, neither filthiness, nor foolish talking, nor jesting, which are not convenient, but rather giving of thanks. For this ye know, that no whoremonger, nor unclean person, nor covetous man, who is an idolater, hath any inheritance in the kingdom of Christ and of God. Let no man deceive you with vain words,
For because of these things cometh the wrath of God upon the children of disobedience. Be not ye therefore partakers with them. For ye were sometimes darkness, but now are ye light in the Lord. Walk as children of light. For the fruit of the Spirit is in all goodness and righteousness and truth, proving what is acceptable unto the Lord. And have no fellowship with the unfruitful works of darkness, but rather reprove them. For it is a shame even to speak of those things which are done of them in secret. But all things that are reproved are made manifest by the light. For whatsoever doth make manifest is light. Wherefore he saith, Awake, thou that sleepest, and arise from the dead, and Christ shall give thee light. See then that ye walk circumspectly, not as fools, but as wise, redeeming the time, because the days are evil. Wherefore, be ye not unwise, but understanding what the will of the Lord is. And be not drunk with wine, wherein is excess, but be filled with the Spirit, speaking to yourselves in psalms and hymns and spiritual songs, singing and making melody in your heart to the Lord, giving thanks always for all things unto God and the Father in the name of our Lord Jesus Christ, submitting yourselves one to another in the fear of God. Wives, submit yourselves unto your own husbands as unto the Lord. For the husband is the head of the wife, even as Christ is the head of the church, and he is the Savior of the body. Therefore, as the church is subject unto Christ, so let the wives be to their own husbands in everything. Husbands, love your wives, even as Christ also loved the church and gave himself for it, that he might sanctify and cleanse it with the washing of water by the word, that he might present it to himself a glorious church, not having spot or wrinkle or any such thing, but that it should be holy and without blemish. So ought men to love their wives as their own bodies. He that loveth his wife loveth himself. For no man ever yet hated his own flesh, but nourisheth and cherisheth it, even as the Lord the church. For we are members of his body, of his flesh, and of his bones. For this cause shall a man leave his father and mother, and shall be joined unto his wife, and they two shall be one flesh. This is a great mystery, but I speak concerning Christ and the church. Nevertheless, let every one of you in particular so love his wife even as himself, and the wife see that she reverence her husband. Chapter 6. Children, obey your parents in the Lord, for this is right. Honor thy father and mother, which is the first commandment with promise, that it may be well with thee, and thou mayest live long on the earth. And ye, fathers, provoke not your children to wrath, but bring them up in the nurture and admonition of the Lord. Servants, be obedient to them that are your masters according to the flesh, with fear and trembling, in singleness of your heart, as unto Christ. Not with eye service, as men pleasers, but as the servants of Christ, doing the will of God from the heart, with good will doing service as to the Lord, and not to men, knowing that whatsoever good thing any man doeth, the same shall he receive of the Lord, whether he be bond or free. And ye masters do the same things unto them, forbearing, threatening, knowing that your master also is in heaven, neither is there respect of persons with him. Finally, my brethren, be strong in the Lord and in the power of his might. Put on the whole armor of God, that ye may be able to stand against the wiles of the devil. For we wrestle not against flesh and blood, but against principalities, against powers, against the rulers of the darkness of this world, against spiritual wickedness in high places. Wherefore, take unto you the whole armor of God, that ye may be able to withstand in the evil day, and having done all, to stand. Stand therefore, having your loins girt about with truth, and having on the breastplate of righteousness, and your feet shod with the preparation of the gospel of peace. Above all, taking the shield of faith, wherewith ye shall be able to quench all the fiery darts of the wicked. And take the helmet of salvation, and the sword of the Spirit, which is the word of God,
praying always with all prayer and supplication in the Spirit, and watching thereunto with all perseverance and supplication for all saints. And for me, that utterance may be given unto me, that I may open my mouth boldly to make known the mystery of the gospel, for which I am an ambassador in bonds, that therein I may speak boldly as I ought to speak. But that ye also may know my affairs and how I do, Tychicus, a beloved brother and faithful minister in the Lord, shall make known to you all things, whom I have sent unto you for the same purpose, that ye might know our affairs, and that he might comfort your hearts. Peace be to the brethren, and love with faith, from God the Father and the Lord Jesus Christ. Grace be with all them that love our Lord Jesus Christ in sincerity. Amen. The end of the Epistle of Paul the Apostle to the Ephesians.

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0: evening, everyone, and welcome to tonight's selected program from FBN. We trust that tonight's message will be an encouragement and a challenge to your heart. And we trust that you'll join us at the close of tonight's program for an address so that you may write for free literature or so that you may write for answers to questions you may have concerning tonight's message.
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2: Let me invite you to open your Bible to the book of Genesis, chapter number 14. Genesis, chapter number 14, one of the most underrated, one of the most important chapters in the Bible. Genesis, chapter 14, and I'd like to begin reading from verse number 17. Genesis, chapter 14, verse number 17, and the king of Sodom went out to meet him after his return from the slaughter of Kedar Laomer, and of the kings that were with him at the valley of Shaveh, which is the king's dale. And Melchizedek, king of Salem, brought forth bread and wine, and he was the priest of the Most High God. Now, my Savior, as we open the Word of God, I pray that we would allow the Bible to speak to our hearts, bring conviction. Lord, I pray for somebody without Christ, this would be the day they trust Jesus and that they are saved. Now, Lord, I pray for the child of God that we would make a choice, as Abraham did so many centuries ago. May we make choices that honor you, that change our lives. We ask it in Jesus' wonderful name. Amen. In Genesis 22, the Bible tells us it came to pass that God did tempt Abraham, meaning that there were many occasions in Abraham's life where God brought tests to see if he was growing in faith, to see if he was growing in his walk with God. And why, you can read Genesis chapter 12, and from the very moment that God called him and said, "Get thee out of thy country and from thy kindred and from thy father's house unto a land that I will show thee," it seems like day after day after day, Abraham was being tested in his life. One of the most important victories was won in Genesis chapter 13. Abraham had made a choice to go down to Egypt. He had failed that exam. And yet God brought him out of Egypt. And when he repented and he got right, he built the altar and began to worship God yet again. And now he was going to get victory over the lust of the eyes. In Genesis 13, Abraham's servants and Lot's servants were struggling and fighting. And Abraham said, "The strife cannot continue." So he told Lot to make a choice. And in Genesis 13:10, Lot lifted up his eyes and beheld all the plain of Jordan, that it was well watered everywhere. He said, "I want a lamb that's good for cattle. Not a lamb good for children, but a lamb that was good for cattle." And the lust of the eyes dominated the life of Lot, and how that would destroy him and his family ultimately. And yet in verse number 14, after Abraham chose the godly choice, it says, "The Lord said unto Abraham, after that Lot was separated from him, lift up now thine eyes and look from the place whereon thou art, northward and southward," and I find this fascinating, "eastward and westward." Isn't it powerful that when Abraham decided to see things God's way, God said, "Not only am I going to give you the east, I'll give you the north, the south, and the west. Lift up your eyes as far as your eye can see, how I am going to bless you." Now we come to Genesis chapter 14, and we get the first story of war in the pages of the Bible. Why, in chapter 13, verse 18, Abram removed his tent and came and dwelt in the plain of Mamre, which is in Hebron, and built there an altar unto the Lord. You know, that lonely life started looking pretty good in chapter 14. And as the nations begin to struggle and they begin to go to battle, all of a sudden living out in the plains with the blessing and the presence and the protection of God looks like a real wise choice. Well, in chapter 14, four kings of the earth control five kings near the Dead Sea. Those five kings include the kings of Sodom, the kings of Gomorrah, and yet as the coalition of five rebelled, the battle began. The four kings had many impressive victories. The Bible tells us in verse number 5 that they smote the Rephaim in Ashtaroth Karnaim, and the Zuzim in Ham, and the Emim in Shavah Kiriathaim. You can't pronounce them any better. And the Horites in Mount Seir unto El Paran, which is by the wilderness. One by one, these four kings had chalked up many impressive victories. Yet the rebellion of five took their stand. The Bible says in verse 10, they went to the vale, the valley of Siddim, which was full of slime pits. You can almost imagine the scene in the war office as those five kings decided that they would coalesce their armies and band together and fight against the four kings of the east. Why, let's have the strategy of going to the slime pits. After all, we've got five kings, they've got four. Numbers are on our side. After all, we're in our home territory. We're fighting to defend, not fighting to invade. And if we go to the slime pits, why, we know that territory. We are going to be able to defend our land in a much better way. And yet, my friend, the Bible tells us the loss was incredible. In verse number 10, in that valley of Siddim, the valley of the slime pits, there the kings of Sodom and Gomorrah fell and fled and fell there. And they that remained fled to the mountains. And now they, the kings of the earth, took all the east, took all the goods of Sodom and Gomorrah and all their victuals and went their way. And in verse number 12, they took Lot, Abram's brother's son, his nephew, who dwelt in Sodom and his goods, and departed. What a loss, what a tragedy. Those five kings of Sodom and Gomorrah and three other cities fell. They fell in their own land, and now Lot was captured. Well, that capture of Lot meant that Abram had to get involved. And in verse number 14, when Abram heard that his brother was taken captive, he armed his trained servants born in his own house, 318, and pursued them unto Dan. What a story. Why, how God indeed had blessed Abram. And though at this time there was not yet an Isaac, the Bible says that his household was so great there were 318 men that he could train to go to battle. He begins to chase the kings of the east. And the Bible says in verse number 16, he brought back all the goods and also brought again his brother Lot and his goods and his women also and the people. What a victory was won that day by Abraham. He pursued those kings of the east, and not only did he gain the spoils of the battle and defeat the enemy, but the Bible says that he was able to rescue Lot as well. And yet, my friend, as we discover through the pages of the Bible, for Abraham, for any child of God, victory can be a very dangerous time. You know, when most people read the story of the book of Job in the Bible, they say, what an impressive story. The man lost his children, the man lost his health, the man lost a supporting wife, and he said, though he slay me, yet will I trust him, and I will maintain my own way before him. And you know, that is a impressive testimony, and that is an impressive story. But to me, the greatest testimony of Job is not that he served God when he lost everything. It is not that he served God when he needed God, so to speak. But my friend, to me, the impressive testimony of Job is in chapter 1, when Job had everything, and Job was a wealthy man, and Job was an honored man, and Job had health, and he had dignity. The Bible says that when everything was going well and he had success, it tells us in Job chapter 1 that he was an upright man that feared God and eschewed evil. And everybody from the nations of the earth to heaven itself, even the great enemy, the Satan, knew that Job had a testimony whereby he honored God. What a story. Because you see, my friend, many, many great men in the Bible discovered that the most dangerous time in their life was not the time of loss. It was at the time of victory. As David, when he sat on the throne of victory and thought he needed to go to battle, how that worked out. As Uzziah, when he read the press clippings and started to believe the honor and the praises people heaped upon him, how it worked out. As Hezekiah, when he thought he could comfortably relax when the battle was done, how it worked out. As Peter, how it worked out after 3.5 years of walking with Christ, when he thought he was so strong, nothing can happen to him. Victory is a very dangerous time. So now in verse number 17 of Genesis chapter 14, Abraham is about ready to meet two kings. The Bible says in verse 17, the king of Sodom went out to meet him. And in verse number 18, King Melchizedek, the king of Salem, brought forth bread and wine. He met the king of Sodom. He met the king of Salem. And little did Abraham realize, but he was about ready to make one of the most important choices of his entire life. I find it fascinating where he met these kings. The Bible tells us that that he met them in verse number 17 in the valley of Shavah, notice, which is the King's Dale. That's an interesting place to study through the pages of the Bible, the King's Dale. We read it in the New Testament, it's known as the Kidron Valley. Later in the Bible, it's called the Valley of Jehoshaphat. And on occasion through the pages of the Word of God, the King's Dale is going to show itself. That's where David fled from Absalom when the choice was made, when Absalom rebellion threw David out of the palace. That's where Jesus went after he left the Passover supper and began to head towards Gethsemane, the place of decision where Jesus would say, "Not my will, but thine be done." He had to pass through the Kidron Valley, the King's Dale. Yet what I find most fascinating about the King's Dale is the reference to it in the book of Joel. We read about it in Joel chapter number 3, and it is the Valley of Jehoshaphat. It is a coming event in the days of the Bible, the prophecy, where it is going to turn into the Valley of the Judgment of the Nations. And in Joel chapter 3, verse number 14, I find it fascinating that God had a statement to put over the King's Dale, this Kidron Valley. He said, "Multitudes, multitudes in the Valley of Decision, for the day of the Lord is near in the Valley of Decision." What a statement. One day this mighty valley is going to turn into the Valley of Decision. The multitudes, the nations, the kings of the world are going to stand in that vale, ready to make the decision of all the ages. And that's why I find it fascinating, because the first time we read about this Valley of Decision in the Bible, one of the most important men that has ever lived upon this earth outside of Christ is standing in the Valley of Decision for himself. Multitudes, multitudes in the Valley of Decision, for the day of the Lord is near in the Valley of Decision. Indeed, that's what the King's Dale was in Genesis 14. For God's man Abraham is standing in the Valley of Decision, and he is about ready to place a king on the throne of his life. He is about ready to bow his knee to a king. And my friend, the choice could not be more clear. The choice could not be more distinctive. On one side there stands the king of Sodom. On one side there stands the king of Salem. And it is time for Abraham to make a choice. What king is going to sit upon the throne of my life? I wonder if I'm preaching to a man tonight that is standing in the Valley of Decision, just as Abraham was centuries ago. Why, you have stood on both sides riding the fence, and sir, it is time for you to make a choice as to whom you're going to serve. I wonder if there's a young person tonight, you've got one foot on the Lord's side, you've got one foot on the devil's side. You've come to the Valley of Decision, and tonight it is time for you to decide who you're going to serve. I wonder if there's somebody tonight that has been playing the game, coasting right along, and now it is time to decide, what am I going to do with my life? Multitudes tonight in churches across the land are standing in the Valley of Decision, and it is time to make a choice. Throughout the pages of the Bible, God's preachers and God's men have always told the people of God, it is time to choose. Can you hear Moses stand at the gate of the camp in Exodus 32? And the Bible tells us he had a message to preach. Who is on the Lord's side? Let him come unto me. Listen to God's man Joshua in Joshua 24:15. Stand before a people of God and say, and if it seem evil unto you to serve the Lord, choose you this day whom you will serve, whether the gods which your fathers served that were on the other side of the flood, or the gods of the Amorites in whose land you dwell. But now Joshua makes his choice for time and eternity. He said, but as for me and my house, we will serve the Lord. Listen to the mighty thundering prophet of God Elijah. Come unto all the peoples. He stood on Mount Ararat. And the Bible tells us in 1 Kings chapter 18, on Mount Carmel, I should say, he said, how long halt ye between two opinions? If the Lord be God, follow him. But if Baal, then follow him. My Savior said in Matthew 6:24, no man can serve two masters, for either he will hate the one and love the other, or else he will hold to the one and despise the other. You cannot serve God and mammon. Romans chapter 6, verse number 16. Know ye not that to whom ye yield yourself servants to obey, his servants ye are to whom ye obey, whether of sin unto death or of obedience unto righteousness. Somebody is vying tonight to sit upon the throne of our heart. The king of Sodom, the king of Salem, the king of this world, the king of glory, the king called Satan, the king called my Savior. Somebody is going to sit upon the throne of my life. It is time to make a choice. choice. It is time to choose this day. It is time to find out who's on the Lord's side. It is time to decide I'm done dancing between two opinions. It is time to decide who the master's going to be. It is time to decide who I'm yielding myself to. What king is going to sit upon the throne of my life? King of my life, I crown thee now. Thine shall the glory be. Lest I forget thy thorn-crowned brow, lead me to Calvary. Lest I forget Gethsemane. Lest I forget thine agony. Lest I forget thy love for me, lead me to Calvary. Who will be the king of my life? Who will be the king of your life? Watch Abraham stand in the valley of decision. Multitudes, multitudes in the valley of decision. The first time we find this valley in the Bible, Abraham has to decide who the king will be in his life. The last time we read of this valley in the Bible, the nations are going to decide what king will sit upon the throne. So now Abraham has to make a choice. What king will sit on the throne of my life? Would you watch Abraham stand in the valley of decision tonight? Let me give you three truths from your Bible about two kings that are vying for the throne of our life. Notice, if you would, first, the Bible tells us Abraham had to deal with a man named Bera. Bera, the king of Sodom. Notice, if you would, please, the king of Sodom had a track record. In Genesis chapter 13, verse number 13, the men of Sodom were wicked and sinners before the Lord exceedingly. Well, my friend, that'll tell you what we need to know about the king of Sodom. The king of Sodom is the king Satan. The king of Sodom produced the most godless and wicked city that perhaps this world has ever known. He presided over a people known as Sodomites. Sodomites living in vile and perverse and wicked lives. Men with men working that which is in them unseemly and receiving in themselves the recompense of the error which was meet. Has there ever been a city more vile than Sodom? Has there ever been a city more disgusting than Sodom? And now the king of Sodom, Bera, the type of Satan, is standing before Abraham saying, I want to cut a deal with you. Notice the Bible not only gives us his track record, in chapter 14 it gives us his disgrace. The vale of Sodom was full of slime pits, and the king of Sodom and Gomorrah fled and fell there. I find that to be a more than fascinating statement. My friend, as the king of Sodom approaches Abraham in the valley of decision, in the Kidron Valley, he literally is covered with the slime of the world. He literally is covered from the mud pits, from the tar pits, from the asphalt of this old world. My friend, how he must have looked like the slime pits, how he must have smelled like the slime pits. What an excellent picture as to exactly where the king of Sodom comes from and exactly where the king of Sodom wants to take a man. My friend, well would Lot have noticed the disgrace of this king? Well would Lot have done to realize that the king of Sodom knows nothing but the slime pit? If I join myself to the king of Sodom, it won't be long before he'll drag me into the slime pit. It won't be long before the filth of this world becomes my filth. It won't be long before the dirt of this world stains my life. It won't be long before the robes of righteousness carried by the saints are polluted and made filthy by the offscouring of this world. He's got a track record. He produced a city where they were wicked and sinners before the Lord exceedingly. He had his disgrace. He was fresh from the slime pits. What a picture as to where the king of Satan, of Sodom, Satan truly belongs. But notice, if you would please, the king of Sodom comes as Satan always comes. He comes offering a deal. You'll find the deal in verse number 21. He said, Genesis chapter 14, verse 21, the king of Sodom said unto Abram, give me thy persons and take the goods to thyself. I find that fascinating. I find that first Bera, the king of Sodom, was in no place to offer a deal, yet his arrogance told him to offer one anyhow. My friend, isn't that just like his father, the devil? Satan has always got a deal to offer. Why, you can ask somebody like Eve about the unjust deals that Satan offers. Ask somebody like Pharaoh standing before Moses about the deal that Satan has to offer. Listen, as that wicked Pharaoh, another picture of Satan, Satan tells Moses, you can go in the wilderness, you can serve your God, you old people can keep your religion, just make sure that I get your sons in our public school system, just make sure that I get your sons to bow down and worship our gods. You can take your old folks' religion as long as you don't influence your children. My friend, Satan always has a deal to offer, but there is no place he is more exposed than on that day when he took Jesus into a mountain and showed him all the kingdoms of the world. And in Matthew chapter 4, he said, all these will I give unto thee if thou wilt bow down and worship me. My friend, how arrogant is the king of Sodom to come after Abraham had shaved his bacon, after Abraham had literally rescued him and saved his life, and now he's got the audacity and the arrogance to say, here's the deal. You can take the spoils of war. You can take the wealth. You can take the silver. You can take the gold. You can have all the treasures from the battle. All I want are your sons. All I want are the soldiers to fight for me. My friend, how arrogant is the king of Sodom? How arrogant is Satan? No more so than when he said to Jesus, I know you created the heavens. I was there when you flung the sun and the moon and the stars in the sky. I was there when you spoke man into existence. I know one day the kingdoms of the world are become the kingdoms of our God and of his Christ. And yet that arrogant one said, if you'll bow down and worship me, these kingdoms that I have stolen from you, I will give to you right now. My friend, the deals of Satan are always wicked deals. The deals of Satan are always one-sided. The deals of the king of Sodom are always the same. They always have everything to lose and nothing to gain. Oh, my friend, Abraham is standing in the valley of decision. On one side, here is Satan, the king of Sodom. He says, I know my track record is to produce wicked and godless nations. I know that I'm coming right out of the slime pits covered with the filth of this world. But have I got a deal for you? All you've got to do is let me have your sons, and you can have the spoils. You can have the world. You can have the treasures. You can have it all. Just let me get what really matters. My friend, Satan always has a deal to offer in the valley of decision. And Abraham has a choice to make. Am I going to bow down my knee before the king of Sodom? Am I going to bow my knee before the prince of the power of the air? My friend, Joseph was faced with a deal, and he said no. Daniel was faced with a deal from the king of Sodom. He said no. David was faced with a deal, and he said yes. Samson was faced with a deal, and he said yes. You and I stand in the valley of decision, and that wicked one who has stolen everything, that wicked one who comes in his arrogance and in his audacity, that says, I have got a deal for you. Come with me and you'll wind up in the slime pit. Come with me, you'll wind up with a wicked and perverse nation. Come with me, see how it turns out in Genesis 19. You can have the riches. You can have the silver. You can have the gold. You can have the treasures. I'll make sure you're a somebody in this whole world. Just give me your servants. Just give me your sons. Can I help you understand, please, tonight, that every deal with the devil turns into the loser's deal? In the valley of decision, Abraham has to make a choice. On one side, there stands the king of Sodom. On one side, there stands Satan, saying, I'll bring wickedness and disgrace into your life. I'll drag you into the slime pit of the world and cover you with the asphalt you won't wash away. Most of all, the deal is this. I'll give you what your lust want. All you got to do is give me the things that really matter. What a deal. What an offer. Yet, my friend, how tragic how many Christians there are willing to cut a deal with the king of Sodom. But there's another king that Abraham deals with that day. He deals first with the king of Sodom, but notice in verse number 18, he also deals with the king of Salem. And Melchizedek, king of Salem, went, brought forth bread and wine, and he was the priest of the Most High God. And he blessed him and said, blessed be Abraham of the Most High God, possessor of heaven and earth, and blessed be the Most High God, which hath delivered thine enemies into thine hand. Now Abraham meets a much different king. He met the king of Sodom. He met somebody with a track record of disgrace and wickedness and perverse sin. He met a man covered with the slime of the world. He met a man that offered him an unjust and a wicked deal, destruction for the treasures of the world. But notice, if you would please, when he came and met the king of Salem, he met somebody much different. For you see, Melchizedek, the king of Salem, is a wonderful, glorious picture in the Bible of our Savior.

of the Most High God. Oh, I wish I could impress upon you how impressive this verse is. Melchizedek was a king priest. Now, the Bible tells us 2,000 years later that God would use Genesis chapter 14 to turn the hearts of Hebrews, those that were saved in the first century, back to the Savior. You see, when you come to the book of Hebrews, you will discover that the religious people of the first local churches had a tremendous burden and a struggle in their life. Their unsaved friends and families were trying to pull them back to the Old Testament. They couldn't understand. They couldn't put it all together. And the God of the Bible said, let me tell you about the Lord Jesus Christ. He is not a priest after the order of Aaron, but the Bible tells us in Hebrews 7 that God said Jesus was a priest after the order of Melchizedek. For this Melchizedek, king of Salem, priest of the Most High God, who met Abraham returning from the slaughter of kings and blessed him, to whom also Abraham gave a tenth part of all, being first by interpretation king of righteousness, and after that also king of Salem, which is king of peace, without father, without mother, without descent, having neither beginning of days nor end of life, but made like unto the Son of God, abideth a priest continually. Now therefore consider how great this man was, how great this man Melchizedek was. You see, my friend, he wasn't just a priest. He was a king priest. The Bible says he was out without beginning of days, without descent. You go to the book of Genesis, and virtually every man in the Word of God, we've got their ancestry. We know that Abraham, from Adam came a son. From that son, Cain came a son. We've got the genealogies. We find them spotted throughout the book of Genesis. It's important that God established the genealogies where humans came from. And yet, my friend, there is no genealogy given for Mr. Melchizedek. Suddenly he shows up in Genesis 14, and suddenly he disappears from Genesis 14. He shows up again in the book of Psalms, and yet as quickly as he comes, so he disappears, only to appear one more time in Hebrews chapter 7. Very specially now, God made sure we don't have his genealogy, because we don't know where he came from. We don't know where he went. Just like the Lord Jesus Christ, eternal in the past, eternal in the future, before the heavens and the earth were created, he already was. He's the Alpha and the Omega. He didn't start at the beginning. He already existed at the beginning. He is the beginning, and he is the end. We don't have a beginning and an end for Melchizedek, for there is no beginning and end for my Savior, the Lord Jesus Christ. Yet he's the king of righteousness. He is the king of peace. What a picture is Melchizedek of my Savior, the Lord Jesus. You see, there is a reason the Bible tells us that Jesus was after the order of Melchizedek and not after the order of Aaron. Why, the Bible tells us that Aaron was one that was commanded by Moses, who was commanded by God to bring sacrifices year by year, again and again, for the sins of the people. Every time somebody would go into that place of sacrifice, they would be reminded, next year, same time, same channel, we come back with a goat, we come back with the ram, we come back with the lamb, we come back with a sacrifice, for this lamb can only cover our sins until the Lamb of God come. Through the pages of the Old Testament, God drew a line in the sand. On one side there was Aaron, and on the other side there were the kings of Israel. It was crucial that the kings never crossed the line. It was crucial that the priest never crossed the line. On the head of the priest went the mitre. On the head of the king went the crown. There were the kings of the Old Testament. There were the priests of the Old Testament. And when any king tried to cross that line, they were met with instant judgment. A king by the name of Saul crossed the line. He decided to bring an offering that only the priest could bring. And when he did, he instantly faced the judgment of God. Samuel came and said, what meaneth the bleating of the sheep? And as Saul was hemming and hawing, the Bible tells us the judgment of God came, and his kingdom was ripped out of his hands and given to another more honorable. It was more distinct when Uzziah broke God's law. There was a king that God had blessed and God had honored, and as long as King Uzziah sought the Lord, God made him to prosper. But one day it wasn't enough. One day he had to cross the line. One day he took incense into the house of God, and even with the mighty priest of God standing in the way, saying, it appertaineth not unto thee, O King Uzziah. You don't belong in here. Turn and run for your life. The rage and rebellion built up on the face of that king, and the anger that was on his face instantly was turned into leprosy. When King Uzziah crossed the line and tried to become the king priest like Melchizedek, he was

struck with a disease, spending the rest of his life in a leper hospital. Serious business. After the order of Aaron, that is the priesthood. The priest is not to assume the role of the king. The king is not to assume the role of the priest. Until Zechariah chapter 6, we get one of the most stunning prophecies in the Bible, where God said to Zechariah, I want you to tell God's man to take the crown and put it on the head of Joshua, the high priest, meaning that one day God would send a priest, a king of kings and a lord of lords, yet the high priest who's going to give himself once forever for the sins of the people, the king, the creator of the universe, and yet that high priest by whom the veil will be rent into, and he could find access into the holy tabernacle in heaven once forever for the sins of the people. My friend, Jesus was not a priest after the order of Aaron. He was a priest after the order of Melchizedek. He was not just a priest. He was the king priest. Oh, my friend, how special is Melchizedek, a glorious type of my Savior, the Lord Jesus Christ. Notice, please, how Melchizedek comes in verse 18. Melchizedek, king of Salem, brought forth bread and wine. Why, he comes just as Jesus did. 1 Corinthians 11:26. For as oft as ye eat this bread and drink this cup, ye do show forth the Lord's death until he come. Melchizedek, the king priest, comes as a type of Jesus. Melchizedek, the king priest, comes with the offer of bread and wine. Oh, my friend, how different are these two kings. How opposite they certainly are. Melchizedek comes with the bread and the wine. The king of Sodom, Bera, comes with a deal. You give me your sons, I'll give you the wealth of this world. Notice here what as well Melchizedek came with a blessing. In verse number 19, blessed him. He blessed him, saying, blessed be Abraham. Not only did he bless Abraham, but in verse 20, he blessed the Most High God. And it's fascinating that back in chapter 12, God said, I'll bless them that bless thee. The first blessing we find coming from human tongue, from the mouth of a man, comes from the mouth of Melchizedek, that king priest. Oh, my friend, what a choice. Do I want what Sodom can give me? Do I want what heaven can give me? Do I want what Bera has to offer? Do I want what Melchizedek has to offer? Here's the deal. The king of Sodom gives Abraham, you can give me your treasure, or you can give me your family, you can give me your sons, you can give me what counts, and I'll give you the wealth and the treasures and the riches of this world. Here's the offer from the king of Salem. Here's the offer from the king of glory. Here's the offer from the king priest. I come with the bread and the wine, a picture of the Savior who will come. And I come with the blessings of heaven. Do I want this world? Do I want Jesus? What choice is Abraham going to make in the valley of decision? Here standing on one side is the king of Sodom. On the other side is the king of Salem. Here stands the king Satan. Here stands the king of glory, the Lord Jesus Christ. Here comes somebody from the tar pits, somebody from the slime pits, somebody who bring nothing but heartache and ruin and sin and wickedness. Here comes somebody preaching Christ, bringing a blessing. My friend, what choice would Abraham make? Standing in the valley of decision, there's a king who wants to sit on the throne of your life. There's a king who wants to sit on the throne of my life. One king has got a deal. He says, I'll give you what you want if you'll give me what really matters. One king will bring you to heartache and ruin and destruction and misery. One king will bring you to a place where sin exceeds and lives are ruined and the judgment of God falls. One king will bring you to the slime pit of this world. The other king comes with a blessing from God. The other king will point you to Calvary. There's a choice to make. Multitudes, multitudes in the valley of decision. For the day of the Lord is near in the valley of decision. Abraham, it's time to make your choice. Here's the king of Sodom. Here's the king of Salem. Here's the king of this world. Here's the king of glory. Here's the king from the slime pits. Here's the king with a blessing. Abraham, it is time to make your choice. Notice, there are two ways he casts his vote.
First, the Bible says Abraham voted with his hand. Verse 22, and Abraham said to the king of Sodom, I have lifted up my hand unto the Lord, the Most High God, the possessor of heaven and earth. Abraham begins a custom the first time we find it in the Bible, and yet we'll find it again and again through the pages of the Word of God. We not only see it in the pages of the Word of God, we see it in the courtrooms of America and courtrooms around the world. The Bible tells us that Abraham is ready to lift up his hand, and Abraham is ready to take an oath. Abraham is ready to make his choice. What is it going to be for me? Am I going to take this world and forsake the Lord Jesus? Am I going to leave this world and take the Son of God? Which one is it going to be? The king of Sodom or the king of Salem? He lifts up his hand and Abraham is about ready to take a vote. Abraham is about ready to take his oath. Can you watch him as he lifts up his hand and he cries out, take the world, but give me Jesus. All its joys are but a name, but his love abideth ever through eternal years the same. The man made his choice. He lifted up his hand and he took his oath and he said, I have decided to follow Jesus. Sir, there's a man here tonight that needs to take an oath. There's somebody who's been playing games. You've been waffling on both sides. It is time for you to decide what king's going to sit on the throne of your life. It is time for you to come to an altar tonight and to raise your hand towards heaven and say, I am taking an oath before the God of heaven. I am taking an oath before the precious Word of God that the King of Glory is going to sit upon the throne of my life. It is time for you to decide. Somebody has recently been saved. You've trusted Christ as your Savior and you've been afraid to stand up for Jesus. It is time for you to take an oath. It is time for you to follow the Lord in believer's baptism. It is time for you to yoke up with a New Testament Baptist church. It is time for you to say, I am on the Lord's side. My family need to know it. My friends need to know it. I'm preaching to somebody in the United States military. You've got courage and boldness to stand for your nation. You've got strength to stand up and fight a battle for a nation that you love. And yet by the grace of God you've been saved. But your family in some distant state doesn't know you're saved. Your friends back home don't know you're born again. You're bold enough to give your life for your country. Now it's time for you to raise your hand and take an oath. As one day you took an oath to defend your nation, now it's time for you to take an oath and say, I'm choosing the King of Heaven. He is going to sit upon the throne of my life. I am deciding to follow Jesus and there's no turning back. It's time to take an oath. It's time for a teenager to decide, I'm on the Lord's side. I'm done playing with this world. I'm done living one way in church on Sunday and another way at school on Monday. I'm tired of pleasing this old world. I'm tired of going to the slime pit. I am tired of talking like the world, looking like the world, dressing like the world, singing like the world. I am tired of walking the ways of this world. It's time to raise your hand like Abraham did. It's time to take an oath like Abraham did. It's time to decide whose side you're on. He voted with his hand. But you know, I find it fascinating in this chapter in the Bible, he not only voted with his hand, he voted with his wallet. Look at verse number 20. And blessed be the Most High God which hath delivered thine enemy into thy hand. And he, Abraham, gave him Melchizedek, tithes of all. The man voted with his wallet. What a thing. He raises his hand and he makes an oath. I have decided to follow the King of Salem. I have decided to follow Jesus, no turning back. And the Bible says he proved his oath by opening up his wallet. Isn't it fascinating how the Bible tells us, even in a chapter like Genesis 14, when Abraham stood in the valley of decision of his life, that the biggest thing he had to deal with was his finances. To Melchizedek, he gave a tithe. Notice, please, what he gave to the king of Sodom. I like this. The king of Sodom says, I'll give you silver, I'll give you gold, I'll give you treasures beyond your wildest imaginations. I'll give you anything your heart's desire. All you need to do is give me your sons. Well, the Bible tells us in verse 23 that from to the king of Sodom, Beli, he had this to say, that I will not take from a thread even to a shoe latchet, and that I will not take anything that is thine, lest thou shouldest say, I have made Abram rich. What a story. To the king of Salem, he gives. To the king of Sodom, he says, I don't want anything from you. To the king of heaven, he says, here's my tithes. I bring my offering voluntarily. I have won the battle by the grace of God. I bless the God of heaven. To Jesus, he gives his tithe. To the king of Sodom, he says, I don't want a shoelace.
Well, my friend, we're going to make a vote not only with our hand. We're going to make a vote with our wallet. In Matthew 6:21, the Bible says, where your treasure is, there will your heart be also. You know, we can preach on who loves Jesus. We can testify, I love Jesus. Somebody can put a bumper sticker on their car. Somebody can wear a t-shirt or a sweatshirt. And it's easy to give a testimony and say how much we love Jesus. But you know, I kind of like the old bumper sticker. You remember they used to have this years ago. You see it every once in a while. Honk if you love Jesus. Well, I like the one that said this. Tithe if you love Jesus. Anybody can honk a silly horn. Hey, my friend, if you love the Lord Jesus, where your treasure is, there will your heart be also. Doesn't matter what somebody says. Doesn't matter what somebody preaches. Doesn't matter what somebody testifies. Tonight we could bring our checkbooks in this place. We could open up our checkbooks and in a hurry, we'll discover where our hearts are. Because where my heart is, that's where my treasure is. Where your heart is, that's where your treasure is going to be. Colossians 3 and verse number 1. If ye then be risen with Christ, seek those things which are above, where Christ sitteth on the right hand of God. Set your affections on things above, not on things of the earth. For ye are dead, and your life is hid with Christ in God. Standing in the valley of decision, here's a man by the name of Abraham. Once again, it's time to take a test. Once again, it's time to make a choice. Here's the king of Sodom. Here's the king of Salem. Bera says, let me tell you what I can do for you. I can bring you in the land where the wickedness of man is great in the earth. I can bring you to the slime pits. I'll ruin your life. I'll ruin your future. I'll take everything that's precious in your life and I'll make it nothing. I'll bring disgrace. I'll bring suffering. And all you've got to do is just give me your life and don't worry. Along the way, I can give you treasures beyond imagination. Here is the king of heaven. The king of Salem says, I'm the king of peace. I'm the king of righteousness. You do it my way and you'll know blessing. You do it my ways and you'll keep your eyes on Calvary, on your eyes of Jesus. It's time to make a choice. Do I want what the king of Salem can give or the king of Sodom? Do I want to live for eternity or do I want to live for today? Do I want to live for things that will never pass away? Do I want to live for the things that are going to rust and pass away? What am I going to invest my life in? Abraham voted with his hand. Abraham voted with his wallet. He said, I give my all to my Savior. Mr. King of Sodom, from you, I don't even want a shoelace. In the 1930s, the United States and the entire world was in the throes of the Great Depression. A 22-year-old insurance clerk with a deep, beautiful voice was given the opportunity of a lifetime. He was working in New York City, and as he made his way through that city, he found himself in a recording studio where he was offered a contract whereby for the rest of his life he would have it made. What a temptation in a time of such darkness. What a temptation in a time that was so wicked. The man said, I know Christ is my Savior, and if I'm going to sing, you need to understand, there's songs I will not sing, and I must sing songs that honor the Lord. With that contract worth all kinds of money sitting in front of him, the owner said, I'm sorry, you need to understand that we need to make money on this deal. And if you're going to sing for us, I can give you treasures and wealth beyond your imagination, but you're going to have to sing our music. What a choice to make. He wasn't quite sure what to do, and he made his way home for a long weekend to Canada, where he was from. There he found himself sitting by his mother's piano, and very quietly she had written a poem and placed it by that piano, and providentially the words caught his eyes. As he sat there reading the poem, his fingers subconsciously began to play a little melody across those piano keys, and soon a tune was developed that matched those words. But more importantly than a new song being written, a man had made his choice. Am I going to take what this world gives, or am I going to give my life to God? Will I take the treasures of the king of Sodom, or will I give my treasures to the king of Salem? What am I going to do with my life? The man by the piano was George Beverly Shea. The music that his mother wrote went like this. I'd rather have Jesus than silver and gold. I'd rather be his than have riches untold. I'd rather have Jesus than houses or lands. I'd rather be led by his nail-pierced hand. I'd rather have Jesus than men's applause. I'd rather be faithful to his dear cause. I'd rather have Jesus than worldwide fame. I'd rather be true to his holy name than to be the king
of a vast domain, or to be held in sin's dread sway. I'd rather have Jesus than anything this world affords today. What a choice. What a choice. The king of Sodom says, look at the world I can give to you. The king of Salem says, look at your life that you can give to me. Standing in the valley of decision, Abraham had a choice to make. Standing in the valley of decision, you and I have a choice to make. So the question stands, who will be the king of our lives? Father in heaven, I ask that the word of God would speak to our hearts now in a mighty way. I pray your conviction, I pray your power would fall upon us. May we make choices that exalt and honor and magnify the King of heaven. I pray it in Jesus' wonderful name. Amen.

It is our prayer that the message has been an encouragement to you today. My friend, if you are not 100% sure that heaven will be your home when you die, or if you'd like to have some helpful literature on this subject, please call us at area code 252-223-4600. 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
1: And now we bring you Viewpoint with Pete Stevenson discussing the Bible's view of family relationships. Our topic today, prayer. I've been stressing the need for parents to pray for their children. It's a tremendous resource, and we shouldn't neglect it. But prayer is not just a matter of going to God with your request. Someone has well said, a short prayer will reach the throne if you don't live too far away. And unfortunately, many Christians live too far away, and their prayers are not effective for their families. Today, I'd like to look at some of those conditions to prayer that God has set down in His Word. These conditions are not meant as a series of roadblocks, each one of which must be successfully hurdled before God will answer your prayers. God is gracious, and He often demonstrates His love to those who deserve it least. But any Christian who consciously refuses to meet one of the conditions for prayer can have no confidence at all that his prayers will be answered. In the first place, you should pray with a pure heart. Psalm 66:18 says, If I regard iniquity in my heart, the Lord will not hear me. Proverbs 15:29 reads, The Lord is far from the wicked, but He heareth the prayer of the righteous. Several other verses also present this same truth. If, however, you are obedient to God's Word, if you're doing your best to put Him first, then you can have confidence that He hears your prayers favorably. 1 John 3:22 teaches this, saying, Whatsoever we ask, we receive of Him because we keep His commandments and do those things that are pleasing in His sight. A second condition for prayer is that of forgiveness. Mark 11:25 says, When you stand praying, forgive if you have aught against any. This is illustrated by the parable of the unforgiving servant in Matthew 18. No man can sincerely go to God in prayer until he has first treated others in the same spirit with which he has been treated by God. Yet another condition for successful prayer is that we must base it upon our relationship with Jesus Christ. We are to pray in the name of Jesus. John 15:16 says, Whatsoever you shall ask in my name. This means that we pray on the basis of being united by faith with Jesus Christ as Savior. In the Bible, a person's name often suggested some theological truth. In the name Jesus, we find the meaning, Jehovah is salvation. The name Christ is the New Testament counterpart to the Old Testament Messiah, both meaning anointed. So when we pray in the name of Jesus Christ, we are recognizing that our prayers rest upon the foundation of Christ's salvation and that He is the promised anointed one of prophecy. The final condition for prayer that I'll mention today can be illustrated from John 14:13. The Lord said there, Whatsoever you shall ask in my name, that will I do, that the Father may be glorified in the Son. Your prayers must be for the glory of God, not for selfish means. I should note that your prayers for yourself do not have to be selfish. God not only takes care of your needs, but He also supplies many of your wants. He is a gracious God, and He delights in showing His love for you. Do any of these conditions limit our prayers for our families? Purity? You ought to be pure whether you have a family or not. Forgiving your enemies? You ought to do that, regardless of your family. Praying in the name of Christ? That doesn't limit your prayers for the family. Praying for the glory of God? God is glorified more when your family is successful. These conditions do not limit your ability to pray for your children. They're simply guidelines to help you walk in such a way as would allow the Lord to more fully bless you. As you abide by these guidelines, you can have confidence that God will bless your children as you commit them to Him through prayer.
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Well, I've had the privilege of traveling all over the world. I never thought I would do that. My wife and I grew up on a farm in the upstate of South Carolina, but God's let us be missionaries now for over 50 years. And what a privilege it is for us to travel and to share the gospel with people. One day, my wife usually goes with me, but I was by myself in the Philippines. I was headed back to Japan. So I'm sitting on the plane, and this Filipina, this lady probably in her 20s, sat beside me while I was studying Japanese. And she looked over at me and said, "Sir, what are you doing?" I said, "Well, Mom, I'm studying Japanese." And she said, "Why would you do that?" And I said to her, "Because I believe that everyone needs to hear the gospel of Jesus Christ, and the only way I can really do that is to share it in their language." And she said to me, "Would you tell me some more about that?" And so I sat there that day before the plane ever took off and shared with her the wonderful story of the gospel, that God created us all, but sin came into the world. And we're not all the children of God. We're only the children of God when we trust Christ as our Savior. But here's what I told this young lady. I said, "You know, ma'am, the Bible says this, all have sinned and come short of the glory of God. That means that I've sinned, doesn't it?" And she said, "Yes." And I said, "That means that you sinned, doesn't it?" And she said, "Oh, yeah, I know that I've sinned." Well, see, there, everybody's religious, but they're not saved. And they want to know, but no one's often told them. And we started off talking about, look, we've all sinned. And if you're listening to me today, you know in your heart you're a sinner. And most of us, no one has to convince us of that. And then I explained to her that even though we are sinners, God loves us so much. He doesn't want us to die in our sins. And not only that, but he did something to make the payment, to bear the punishment himself so that we don't have to go to hell. And that is Jesus Christ voluntarily took our place. If I were stopped on the highway for speeding and I didn't have any money to pay the fine, and my pastor saw me and he stopped and said, "Hey, look, I'm going to pay the fine for you." I don't have to pay the fine because my pastor paid it. Well, Jesus paid the punishment. He bore all the punishment for my sins and for your sins. And he could do that because he was the Son of God. And I explained to that young Filipina that Jesus loved her so much that he gave his life and was buried, and he rose again. And if you will trust him, it's not automatic. It's not just, "I've heard the story," but it's calling out. The Bible says, "Whosoever shall call upon the name of the Lord shall be saved." And I said, "Ma'am, you know, you can do that right here today in this airplane. You don't have to be in church. If you understand you're a sinner, Jesus took your place, and you trust him as your Savior, he'll save your soul." And she says, "I want to do that." And that's the most thrilling thing for those of us who are believers, is to help someone else know they can be saved wherever they're at. It can be in church, but it doesn't have to be, because God loves us and he does not want, read 2 Peter chapter 2, God does not want people to perish and go to hell. He wants them to be saved, but they must call upon his name.

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1: This is the More Sure Word Broadcast, a biblical preaching outreach of Pastor Brent Logan from the Sweet Springs Baptist Church in Ardmore, Alabama. We are so glad you've joined us today. And now, let's listen in from the pulpit of Pastor Logan.
2: The words that I speak, they are spirit and they are life. This is inspired. The Spirit of God is in the book. You can burn it, but you can't burn the book. I mean, you can burn the physical pages, but the book's still there. The book's preserved. It's alive. That's why I can read it and preach it for 30 years and open up a text just like I did last week and read the same thing I preached 10 times, and all of a sudden something pops off the page like it was alive on the page and jumped into my brain. That I hadn't seen in 30 years. You know why? Because it's alive. You know why it's alive? Because God's in it. Yeah. And that's what makes it holy. It's not like reading some novel. It's not like reading some other book. Right, it's God's book. It makes it holy. And the church is God's house and God's people. And that's what makes it holy. But he goes on to say, but if you defile the temple of God, which is holy, I'm going to destroy you. Before I get into that, turn over to 1 Peter. I'm shocked at how many times Peter talks about holiness. In 1 Peter chapter 1, let's just get a couple of them. 1 Peter chapter, you said, preacher, I can't be holy. Well, then Peter lied. Church, do we think that Sweet Springs Baptist Church can be a holy church? He said, I don't know. I know the people that go there. So does God, and he disagrees. Guys, I would call the Church of Corinth a lot of things. Holy would not be one of them. Come on now. 1 Peter chapter 1, verse number 15. But as he which hath called you is holy, so be ye holy in all manner of conversation. Because it is written, be ye holy, for I am holy. Would God tell us to do something we couldn't do? Look at chapter 2 and verse number 5. Ye also as lively stones are built up a spiritual house and a holy priesthood. That's everybody that's saved. Look at 1 Peter 2, 9, but you're a chosen generation, a royal priesthood. Look at your Bible. And a holy nation. The church is a holy nation. We're a peculiar people. Look at 1 Peter chapter 3. 1 Peter chapter 3, verse 5. For after this manner in the old time, the holy women also who trusted in God. You see that? The women can be holy. Look at 2 Peter chapter 1. You go from holy women, and now look at these holy men in 2 Peter chapter 1, verse 21. For the prophecy came not in old time by the will of man, but holy men of God spake as they were moved by the Holy Ghost. The church ought to have holy women and holy men that are filled with the Holy Ghost, that have a holy Bible and live a holy life. And if it's not that way, God is not pleased. Look at 2 Peter 3, verse 2. That you may be mindful of the words which were spoken before by the holy prophets. Drop down to 2 Peter 3:11. Seeing then that all these things should be dissolved, what manner of persons ought ye to be in all holy conversation and godliness. You see that? Church, are we willing to be that temple of God that is holy? If not, I don't think the Lord wants to have anything to do with us. He said in 1 Thessalonians 4:7, he says, but God not called us unto uncleanness, but unto holiness. What is holy? Well, it's the opposite of being unclean. What is holiness? It's consecration. It's something that's sacred. It's something that's hallowed. It's something that's sanctified. It's something that is entire, wholly entire, morally and spiritually. It's opposite of something that is sinful. The 1828 dictionary says this about holiness. It says, we call a man holy when his heart is conformed in some degree to the image of God, and his life is regulated by divine precepts. God's nature, he is holy. And the Bible tells us that we ought to be partakers of that divine nature. I'll just read it for you. In Hebrews 12 and verse 10, for verily for a few days chastened us after their own pleasure, but he, that's God, for our profit, that we might be partakers of his holiness. You know why God whips us and chastens us and deals with it in our lives like he does? But it's because he's trying to make us holy, for us to be partakers of his holiness. Now, I'll say this. There's no individual that is holy. Only God is holy. But God will give you his holiness. You can walk in his nature. You can let his nature be demonstrated through your life. Churches are a dime a dozen, but not holy ones. People that name the name of Christ are a dime a dozen, but not holy people. It's extremely rare to find something holy. And to help you out, your children aren't one of them. My daughter got to hold Miss Kidron's sister's little newborn baby over in Texas. I mean, she just tiny. I mean, 6 pounds, just born. So, oh, that's holy. No, that's not even holy. They come forth from the womb speaking lies. That's what God said. I didn't say that. God said that. What? Something that is holy is so rare. Because everything that you find in life is ordinary. Holy is not ordinary. Everything you find in life is sinful. But there is in this world something extraordinary. There is something in this world that is the exception to the ordinary. There is the supernatural that's in this world. There is something pure in this world. There is something beyond the human, and it goes to the divine, and it's the temple of God. He said the temple of God is holy. Which temple ye are? Do you want to be holy? You want to be like God? You say, how can I? Let's go to one verse and I'll give you the last point. Right here to the same people, 2 Corinthians chapter 7. You want to be holy? You said, no. You say, I can't. No, that's not true. You're part of a holy temple if you're saved. If you're not saved, you need to come get saved. But if you're saved, you've got something in you that's holy. And it wants to come out. It wants to live out through your life. Your flesh is not holy. My flesh is not holy. But on the inside, I've got the Holy One on the inside. And our church is to be a holy place. But if you're just walking in here with your flesh, we need you to help us more than that. Guys, I'm not preaching on any problems. I don't even know the problem. I've been gone all week. But will you do us a favor? Don't walk in here with your dirty thoughts. We don't need that. Yeah. Don't walk in here with your unconfessed sins. We don't need that. Don't wait to church to get your sins confessed. Man, you can do that at the house. You can even do that on the way to church. Oh, God. I don't want to go into the temple being unholy. Forgive me of my prayerlessness. Forgive me of my unholiness of not telling others about Jesus Christ, because to him that knoweth to do good and doeth it not, to him it is sin. Forgive me of my hypocrisy and my anger, because I want, this is something extraordinary. This is something supernatural. You're going to be there today, and I need to walk into a holy place, and I'm the one. We're the ones that make it that way. The church isn't the building. It's not the musicians. It's not the preacher. It's not even God. Ye are the temple. Well, how are we holy? 2 Corinthians, to the same people, he writes, chapter 7, verse 1, having therefore these promises, dearly beloved, let us cleanse ourselves from all filthiness of the flesh and the spirit, perfecting holiness. You see that phrase? Perfecting holiness in the fear of God. That means you cannot be holy unless you are holy both in flesh and in spirit. Now, some have got it mixed up. They think holiness is just the way somebody lives on the outside. I don't get drunk. I don't fornicate. I don't commit adultery. I don't smoke. I live a holy life because of things I do. I don't dress wrong. I don't watch wicked things. I don't curse and swear. I have a holy life because I don't do bad things in the flesh. I don't steal from people. But guys, that's only half the equation of holiness. You need to cleanse yourselves from filthiness of the flesh. Yes, the flesh. You cannot be holy if you have filthiness of the flesh. But he says filthiness of the flesh and spirit. That means there can be things down on the inside of you that are filthy that are keeping you from being holy. Your attitude. You can have the highest standards in the world, and if you have a bad attitude, you're just as unholy, amen, as the last bum on the side of the street. Holiness is not just something on the outside. It's on the inside as well. And he says you're going to have to constantly clean yourself, because you get filthy on the outside and you get filthy on the inside. And I need you to be holy, and you need to be holy. We need people to see God. We need the presence and the manifestation of the Spirit of God among us. And we need to be that holy temple in the Lord. So you need to clean that stuff up. If not for your family and for yourself, do it for the church and the world. Amen. What a motivation to be holy. What about the motivation? Because if you're not, it's going to affect somebody else if you're not holy. Right. Kids need a holy dad and a holy mom. Churches need holy people, and that's not something for the deacons and the Sunday school teacher. That's something for the whole church of Corinth. Are you holy? How would you answer that question? If right now in this pulpit before God and the Lord Jesus Christ and all the angels that stand around watching, if I said, all right, I want all of you who tried to come to church to the best of your ability, holy, I want you to stand up. Would you be honestly able to stand before God?
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1: Father, as we study today, get glory to thyself and we'll give God the praise. Save the soul that's nearest hell for Jesus' sake. Amen. In John 9, we have the account of a boy born blind. The disciples of our Lord asked Jesus, who did the sin? Jesus said, no one did the sin, the boy or his parents, but that the works of God might be made manifest, the glory of God, the miracles of God. So you see, it's possible to be blind to the glory of God. Did you know that? Lazarus was sick to the glory of God. Now, I know that some people suffer for their sins, but not all people that suffer for sins. Now, don't you ever accuse any person that's sick or blind of suffering because of sins. Sometimes sick people and blind people have a much deeper insight into the things of God than we do, some of us that have two good eyes. Now, Jesus met this blind boy, and of course, he had never seen the light of day. Jesus spat on the ground, and he made clay of the spittle, and he anointed this young man's eyes with the clay that he made out of spittle. And Jesus said to the young man, go to the pool of Siloam, which by interpretation is sent. Go to the pool of Siloam and wash. And he went and he washed and he came seeing. And of course, that was a bombshell in that community. When that young man who had never seen the light of day came back into the community seeing with two good eyes, the Pharisees and the religionists were greatly disturbed. They were greatly disturbed, and they asked the young man who and how his eyes were opened. Who did it, and how did he do it? Now, I'll read it to you in just a second. Get your Bible and be sure and have verse 11 ready, and I'm going to read it. Now, listen. Jesus said, go wash. The young man went, and the young man washed. If that young man had refused to obey the word of God, he would have never gotten his sight. His eyes would have never been open. He obeyed the word. The word brought faith. In other words, he believed what Jesus said. Jesus said, go and wash. The young man believed, and he went, and he washed, and he came seeing. And they asked him, who did it, and how did he do it? All right, now look at verse 11. He answered and said, a man that is called Jesus made clay. A man that is called Jesus made clay and anointed mine eyes and said unto me, he said, Jesus made the clay. Jesus anointed my eyes. Jesus said unto me, go to the pool of Siloam and wash. Hallelujah. Now, Jesus didn't have to do that. You know as well as I do, the Son of God could have said, be open, and those eyes would have opened. You know as well as I do, the Son of God could have touched his eyes and they would have been immediately open. But Jesus made clay, anointed his eyes, and said, go to the pool of Siloam and wash. Now he said, the man said, Jesus said, go to the pool of Siloam and wash. And I went and washed, and I received sight. Now then, the obedience to the word of God is the thing that brought his sight. Then said they unto him, where is he? He said, I know not. They brought to the Pharisees him that aforetime was blind. And it was the Sabbath day when Jesus made the clay and opened the eyes. And again, the Pharisees also asked him how he received his sight. And he told them. And then in verse 16, therefore said some of the Pharisees, this man is not of God because he keepeth not the Sabbath day. See there? Why, they said, this fellow Jesus couldn't be of God. He don't keep the Sabbath day. See, judging. In other words, he's the Lord of the Sabbath. Now, you have people today, they say, you're not saved. You weren't baptized right. You didn't get baptized in the right name, in the right method, in the right spot, and the right man didn't do it. You're not saved. I'm right. Everybody's wrong, they say. I'm the only one that's right. Nobody's right but me, they say. But I want to say this. No one on this earth is right but the Word of God and the man that follows the Word of God and the man that preaches the Word of God. By grace through faith, not of yourselves, not by the washing of the baptistry, but by the washing of regeneration and the renewing of the Holy Ghost, we are saved. Not by works of righteousness which we have done, but according to His mercy He hath saved us, by the washing of regeneration and the renewing of the Holy Ghost. Titus 3:5. So the Pharisees said, this fellow's not of God. He don't keep the Sabbath. Why, he made clay and opened the boy's eyes on the Sabbath. The very idea. Why, he's not of God. Others said, how can a man that's a sinner do such miracles? And there was division among them. Verse 17, they said unto the blind man again, what sayest thou of him? He opened his eyes. He said, he's a prophet. He's a prophet. Got to be a yes, sir, he's a prophet. But the Jews did not believe concerning him that he had been blind and received his sight until they called his parents and asked him them. And they, listen now, verse 19, and they asked them, saying, is this your son, who ye say was born blind? How then doth he now see? His parents answered, verse 20, and said, we know that this is our son. Now we know this is our boy. And that he was born blind. Now we know this is our child. We know that he was born blind. But by what means he now seeth, we know not. They lied. They lied. Now why? They said, he's of age. Ask him. These words spake his parents because they feared the Jews. For the Jews already agreed that if any man did confess that Jesus was the Christ, he should be put out of the synagogue. See? That mother and daddy knew that their boy's eyes had been opened. He was born blind, lived blind all of his life. And because they said they'd put him out of the synagogue, they lied about the way he had his eyes open. The boy went home and told them they wouldn't confess it because it had been threatened that if anybody confessed Jesus Christ, they'd put him out of the synagogue. And they were more loyal to the synagogue than the Word of the Son of God. And I want to tell you, beloved friends, there are thousands of church members today that are more loyal to their denomination, to their religion, to their tradition, to their dogma, and to their program than they are the Son of God. And you know it. You know it as well as I know it. Therefore, said his parents, he is of age. Ask him. Now, in verse 24, John 9:24, then again called they the man that was born, was blind, and said unto him, give God the praise. Now notice this. Give God the praise. We know that this man is a sinner. Now they said, give God Almighty, give Jehovah the praise. We know that this fellow Jesus is a sinner. Now look at verse 25. He, the boy that had his eyes open, answered and said, whether he be a sinner or not, I know not. One thing I know, that whereas I was blind, now I see. Then said they to him again, what did he to thee? How did he do it? How did he open your eyes? Now follow me. How did he do it? Now, verse 27, he answered them, I have told you already, and you did not hear. You wouldn't hear. Wherefore would ye hear it again? Will ye also be his disciples? Do you fellas want to line up with him? Amen. Praise God, the old boy is saved. He's already witnessing. In other words, he is saved, that is, he has accepted all the light, all the knowledge, and all the truth that he has. And he says, you fellas, I told you one time, you didn't believe me, now you're asking me again. And then he looked at him and he said, you want to be one of his disciples? Will ye also be one of his disciples? Then they reviled him, got mad, see, they reviled him and said, thou art his disciple, but we are Moses' disciples. We're Moses' disciples. You go ahead and be a disciple of this fellow Jesus. But we're Moses' disciples. Oh, yeah, Moses' disciples. Uh-huh. You say, Mr. Green, I'm this, I'm that, I'm the other. Oh, yes, we are right. You're wrong. We have the light. We have it. You don't have it. We baptize correctly. You don't baptize correctly. You don't preach water essential to salvation. We preach water essential to salvation. Yes, I know that we still have this gang's dead and buried, but some of their great-great-grandchildren are still alive and are still with us. And, brother, they are still disciples of some man, some religion, some program, some tradition, some dogma. But I'd like to serve notice on you of the blind boy. that I'm a disciple of the Son of God and nobody else. I'm not preaching to please the Baptists, the Methodists, the Presbyterians, the Holiness, the Catholics, the Lutherans, the Episcopalians, nor you. I'm preaching to please God. And I don't have any axes to grind. I don't have any denominations to please. I don't have any men to give an account to. I have God Almighty to give an account to. And I say we're born again, not of corruptible seed, but incorruptible by the Word of God. Not by a baptistry, not by immersion, not by baptism, not by confirmation, not by church membership, not by the laying on of hands, but by grace through faith plus nothing. We are saved by the power of God through the shed blood of the Lord Jesus Christ. They said, oh yes, you go ahead and be this fellow's disciple. We're Moses' disciple. Now verse 29. We know that God spake unto Moses. As for this fellow, we know not what from whence he is. We don't know a thing about this fellow. But we know Moses. Oh yes, we know Moses. Now, in verse 30. And brother, law. Listen. Law. Grace. Grace is unmerited favor. Grace is a free gift. The law says do. Grace says it's done. The law says do. Grace says it's done. The letter killeth. But praise God, the truth makes alive. Moses gave the law. Grace and truth came by Jesus Christ. We beheld his glory full of grace and truth. Now, grace is unmerited favor. If you can get into grace by being baptized, then you've merited grace by baptism. You can't get around it. If you give me a dime or $1,000, if it's a gift, the only way in the world I can get it is receive it. Whether it's a dime or $1,000, I receive it. I say, thank you. That completes the transaction. Jesus came to his own received him not, but as many as received him, gave he the power. He gave the power. They didn't work it up, pray it down, live it up, live it down, do it up or do it down. He gave it to them. Gave he the power to become the sons of God, even them that believe on his name, which were born, not of blood, nor the will of the flesh, nor of the will of man, but born of God. God does the borning when we do the believing. Now let's hurry. Listen. The man answered, verse 30. This is John 9:30. The man answered and said, why, herein is a marvelous thing, that you know not from whence he is, and yet he hath opened mine eyes. Now we know that God heareth not sinners. You see that? You believe it? You believe that? Now we know that God heareth not sinners. But if any man be a worshiper of God and doeth his will, him he heareth. Since the world began, was it not heard that any man opened the eyes of one that was born blind? If this man were not of God, he could do nothing. They answered and said unto him, thou wast altogether born in sins, and dost thou teach us? Now you see, Jesus said that it wasn't his sin that made him blind. Wasn't his sin, wasn't the sins of his parents. And this gang judges him. They judge him and they say, you were born in sins, and dost thou teach us? And they cast him out, threw him out. Yes, sir. They put him out. Yes, sirree. Get out of here. We're not going to have, we're Moses' disciples. Get out, get out. Now verse 36, he answered and said, who is he? Verse 35, Jesus heard that they had cast him out. Now, when they throw you out, my friend, Jesus will hear about it. Don't you worry. When they kick you out, the Son of God will hear about it. Amen. Jesus heard, verse 35, that they had cast him out, and when he had found him, he said unto him, dost thou believe on the Son of God? Dost thou believe on the Son of God? And, that is verse 36, he answered and said, who is he, Lord, that I might believe on him? Remember, no man can call Jesus Lord. Now, he knew it was Jesus. He said, a man named Jesus opened my eyes. A man named Jesus did it. Now then, in 1 Corinthians 12:3, no man can call Jesus Lord except by the Holy Ghost of God. And this dear man said, Lord. So the Holy Ghost has been at work in his heart. Now then, Jesus said, dost thou believe on the Son of God? Now, he knew it was Jesus. He called him Lord. But in verse 36, he answered and said, who is he, Lord, that I might believe on him? Who is the Son of God? The blind man said, who is the Son of God? I want to believe on him. Who is he? Verse 36, and here's the words that brought salvation. Jesus said unto him, Thou hast both seen him, and it is he that talketh with thee. Now listen, it is he that talketh with thee. Seven words, and the man believed. Listen, verse 38, and he said, Lord, I believe. And he worshipped him. And he said, Lord, I believe. And he worshipped him. The man was born again. How did he get born again? Jesus didn't say, go down to the pool of Siloam and let me baptize you. He made clay of spittle and put the clay on his eyes. And he said, go down to the pool and your eyes will be open. And he went down to the pool and washed. He didn't go down and let the priest wash his eyes. He went down and washed. He obeyed the word of God. His eyes were open. Now, the Pharisees tried to get him to call Jesus a sinner. But he wouldn't do that. He wouldn't call Jesus a sinner. He said, I don't know whether he's a sinner or not, but one thing I know, I was blind and now I see. Now, they kicked him out. They threw him out. And when Jesus heard about him throwing him out, he went around and he said, do you believe on the Son of God? And the poor boy said, who is he? Who is he that I might believe on him? Jesus said, it is I that speak to thee. In other words, you're talking to the Son of God. And the boy believed and worshiped Jesus. He was saved by the power of the Word of God. Isn't it wonderful? Our Father, take the message, the words of God, the words that are spirit and life. Take them. Dear Lord God, bear them home to the hearts that have listened today. And we'll give you the praise. Save the man that's nearest hell for Jesus' sake. Amen.
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0: local church ministries of Fellowship Baptist Church in Lebanon, Ohio. Our pastor is William Burroughs. 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
1: Welcome into the Thursday edition of the Fellowship Broadcast. Thank you for tuning in today to the radio voice of the Fellowship Track League, now printing tracks since 1978 to the tune of 5.4 billion gospel tracks. We praise the Lord for what he's doing. And thinking about tracks, Brother Bruce DeLange is going to be along in just a little bit. Thinking about, are tracks a good gospel tool? Well, I say a resounding yes, absolutely they are, because the gospel works. The Apostle Paul said, I'm not ashamed of the gospel, for it is the power of God unto salvation. And that is what's so special about it, is the gospel of Jesus Christ. And so he'll be along with us in just a little bit. If you'd like to know more about the Track League, I encourage you to go by our website, fellowshiptrackleague.org. You can find more information there, contact information, ways you can pray, ways that you can give and participate in. Brother Bruce DeLange will be along with us in just a few moments. But first, here is a letter from a life that has been changed by the power of a gospel track.
0: This one from Guatemala. Thank you very much for sending literature to evangelize here in Guatemala. There are many needy souls. God will bless you more and more for each tract that is delivered here to Guatemala. They will be used to warn souls. God bless you and keep you always. Glory to God. That's from Hector in Guatemala. Listen to this one from Sweden. My name is Olaf Ernie. I once lived in Spain. Through one of your tracks, my soul has been won to the Lord Jesus Christ. And however, I am now back in Sweden again and continue to minister through your tracks. I don't know how to thank you, brethren, for the wonderful job your organization is doing to help minister the Word of God. May God bless you richly by hundreds of fold returns in Jesus' name. Amen.
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3: 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If those of you that are just tuning in, maybe just want to give you an update of what's going on, the Fellowship Broadcast is then the voice of the Fellowship Track League in Lebanon, Ohio. So we've been on the air for many years now, telling people that the gospel tracts that will help you in your desire to serve the Lord by witnessing to folks, giving them a little pamphlet, we call it a tract, which will tell them how they can know that they're going to heaven. Now, I'm a firm believer in tracts because of many, many years ago when I first got saved, someone introduced me to them, and I thought, well, there's so many people that we meet that we may start trying to give them the gospel, but there's not enough time. They're busy working or this, that, and the other. And so in the busy life that we live in today, why gospel tracts are such a good tool. And today I just want to share with you why we believe they're such a good tool, because we get letters back from all over the world. Are you listening? Mainly from the United States, Canada, Mexico. But they come in from all over the world, people that got a hold of a gospel tract and were born again because of it. So just want to share some of these with you on the broadcast today. And here's one from Alex from Washington State. My name is Alex, and I am 12 years old. I do believe in Jesus as my Savior. He will help me in the time of need, and he's forgiven me of my sins, and I have messed up many times. And Jesus has died for us. Thank you for sharing this little tract and how to get to heaven. And Alex read the cartoon tract. It's tract number 153, and so plain. For anyone, we have adults that read that tract and tell us how they got saved from reading it. So we're reading letters on the air today, and you hear

0: every once in a while, where we spend more time reading letters. That's what we're doing today. And here's one from Ohio. After 35 years of being mad at God, I have recently restored my faith in God and Jesus Christ, our Lord and Savior. Amen. Sincerely, Clint. That was from Clint in Ohio. And listen, we're so grateful that the people that are moved to repentance and getting right with God after reading a gospel tract, it excites us to continue to print the Word of God and shipping it all over the world. Listen to this one. This one is a letter from a soul winner, and she says, my name is Jane, and I left a tract. I recently found a tract on my door, and after reading it, I sat down under some shade tree, and I found out that the tract was just for me. As I read that gospel tract, I was so moved that I realized that I was lost, and I trusted Jesus Christ as my Savior. That from Jane in Ohio. Here's another one. Listen to this. Dear Fellowship Tracting, thank you very much. I today received a bunch of tracts, and I have put them to use in my ministry, and they are so important. And this letter comes to us from Brazil. It's so important in our spiritual work here, and the tracts zero in on the gospel of Jesus, knowing that we're saved, knowing we're going to heaven. I am 44 years old, and I wish that many Brazilians would get eternal life as I have. To date, I have distributed over 1,000 tracts for free distribution that you've given to me. Please pray for me that I would have the power of God to continue to do this. First, the letter tells how they received the Lord, and then they wanted the gospel tracts themselves to get the gospel out in their country. Friends, today we're reading some letters. Letters that we get to the tune of between 1,000 and 1,500 every year from all over the world. So we're just excited that we can share some of these with you on the broadcast today. This letter comes to us from, this is from Missouri. Hello, I just wanted to take this time to say thank you. I wish I knew who the man was that gave me this tract, because he gave it to me at the perfect moment. Thank God I am saved, but have been going through some spiritual struggles these past few weeks. I was actually at the point of throwing in the towel, but this man gave me the gospel tract, and after I read it, it encouraged me to be doing the same thing, because there's a lost and dying world all around us. So it encouraged me to keep fighting. I wanted to cry, but I was at work, and I didn't want anyone asking why I was crying. So the gospel tracts can be given, and people will take them wherever they can, and sometimes they'll find a spot where they're alone and read them, and sometimes they'll take them right into where they work and will read the gospel tracts and get saved. Friend, today, if you're saved, give us a call, and we will gladly send you some samples that you can get involved in getting the gospel out. Bruce DeLange for the Fellowship Tract League. Thank you for listening.
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0: Hello, friends. This is Brother Troy Young, welcoming you to another exciting broadcast of the Voice of the Appalachians. 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
1: 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In this message, Brother Fugit shows how the duties and expectations of Christian living improve our relationship with God. 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
2: Every time I find in the Bible that we're going to meet God, we get ready to meet God. One bad thing about going as you are, you leave worse than you came if you have an attitude that's not an attitude of respect to meet God. So it caused a consecration and a purification. Now, I want to make sure this is plain. This is before the event. To get the most out of the actual event, out of the special day, the preparation had to be important. You know why folks sometimes don't get anything out of church? They're not prepared to get anything. But God taught them a principle throughout the Old Testament, and we'll see in the New, to have a time of sanctifying to prepare. When you come to church, you want your bucket empty. You want your bucket clean. When you come to church, you want your mind prepared so you can receive. So it was consecration and purification. Second of all, they set boundaries. He said, I want to tell you where to be. He said, I want you to come to the base of the mountain, but don't come up the mountain. We read that in Exodus. He said, if you come up through the mountain, I'm going to take your life. I want you to understand meeting with God is important. I'm tired of dumbing down church and making church an event like a car show or a basketball game or a baseball game. Now, I enjoy those things. I enjoy the hot dogs and the hamburgers. I enjoy that. But I'm going to tell you something. We haven't come to a hamburger joint. We came to meet with God. And so he taught this principle over and over and over. So he set boundaries. And then number three, he taught them the danger of the holy. He taught them that God's presence is so holy that trespassing the boundary would result in instant death. And so we've gone through different periods of time. In the 70s, the hippies tried to influence the music of the church, making God the big man upstairs. He's not the big man upstairs. He's the Jehovah God. He's the King of Kings. He's the Lord of Lords. He's the Sovereign One. He is the Savior. He's the King. He's the ruler. And there ought to be an amount of respect and decency when they came into the presence of God. Then he said, you can stay in those borders until the trumpet sounds. That strict boundary remained until a long blast from a ram's horn sounds, and then that special day has ended. Now, here's the message. These special events cause them to prepare to meet with God in a special way. In the preparation, there was a mental and spiritual cleansing and readiness to meet with God. Here's the application of what we need to do in our life. There needs to be times and events in our life that we are committed to spiritually that cause us to get ready to meet with God. Spiritual events in our life that cause us to do the same thing the children of Israel did in the Old Testament. I'm going to give you four words. This is the heart of the sermon. This preparation time did four things. First of all, examination. It caused them to examine their lives. They actually had to go through their house and look for anything that was forbidden during that holy time. They even had to take leaven out of their house, because leaven wasn't sin, but it represented sin. And so God wanted them to have an illustration of what sin was. And so he said, I want you to take that out of your house. So there was an examination. We're getting ready to meet God. He's getting ready to come down on Mount Sinai. We're getting ready to cross the Jordan River. We've been defeated in battle. We want to rededicate. We want to recommit ourselves before we go into Ai. So there was an examination that needs to happen in our life on a regular basis. We need to examine. You know, things get dirty, and we live in a dirty and a sinful world, that we have to have times to sanctify. So first of all, there is examination. Second of all, there is a cleansing or the removal of the things that are not supposed to be there. If you recall, when Jacob met Esau, there was a sanctifying, and they had to get rid of everything that they had picked up in Egypt, things that were considered worldly and forbidden in Israel. And there was a time of not just examination, there was a time of cleansing. Number three, there was preparation. We're getting ready to see God. We're getting ready to see the presence and the power and the glory and the strength of an almighty God. We're getting ready to hear the voice of God. And so there was an examination, there was a cleansing, there was a preparation, and then number four, there was a commitment. I'm preparing and I'm committing myself to be here, to be in my place within the boundaries. The priests were in their place, the Levites and the servants, they were in their place, Moses and Aaron, they were in their place. The people were in their place. We're committed. We're ready to hear and to meet with God. Now I'm going to ask you a question. Are we preparing to meet God? Do we have things in our life that causes us to go through this process of examination and cleansing and preparation and commitment? Are we doing that, or have we come to the place that we just walk through the motions of our walk with God? We just walk through the motions of church. We can even write down the order of service and we just walk through those emotions. Hey, the work of sanctifying was not what happened when God came. The work of sanctifying was the preparation work before God came to get them ready to meet with God. And I believe tonight the reason so many folks do not have any relationship with God that's real and that stirs their life is they don't have any preparation time for the event. They just show up at the event. Now, I'm not fussing at you for showing up at the event. I want you to show up. But what I'm preaching is there is a process that we learn beginning in the Old Testament and going all the way through the instruction of the New Testament. You know, I believe even birthdays and anniversaries are important. You know why? For the Christian who reads the Bible, we consider how much life has ended. The thought came in my mind when I turned 60. I have finished my 70. And I have 10 left, if God gives me the 70. Sometimes we live like we're going to live to be 110. Birthdays are important because they remind us of life. Now, the Bible tells us to redeem the time. Redeem means don't waste it, but exchange it for something of value. That's what redeem means. We redeem our minutes. We redeem our hours. That's why anniversaries are important, to think back of the blessings of life and marriage and now a commitment again to one another. I love how God has divided time. The second, the minute, the hour, the day, the week, the month, the season, the years, the decades. You know why God does that? So there can be a renewal. So there can be what I'm preaching, a sanctifying and a preparing so that the event has value. I want to ask you, how many times do you plan to meet God in the next month? There are some things that you have planned, but sometimes we go through them without paying attention. So let me list some of them. First of all, we ought to have a daily meeting with God. We call it our walk with God. And I trust that if you've been a Christian a while, you have developed some kind of a routine that takes you from the scripture to an illustration or an application that helps you to understand a Bible truth or a passage of scripture. And I love these conversations, and I have them often with the staff here. We need that daily meeting with God. You see, when I plan to meet with God, it affects my life. It affects my mind. When I pick up this book, it does something to me. I'm not picking up just a book. This is God's Word.
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One of the great promises in the Word of God is the promise of assurance of salvation. The Bible says in 1 John chapter 5, verse number 13, "These things have I written unto you that believe on the name of the Son of God, that you may know that you have eternal life." When you read the verses before, as he indicates by the phrase, "These things have I written unto you," what he says is, salvation is by grace through faith in the person of my Son, Jesus Christ. You can know for sure heaven is your home. First, you must understand that all have sinned and come short of the glory of God. Second, you must understand that the wages of sin is death, according to Romans 6:23. Revelation chapter 20 says, "And whosoever was not found written in the book of life was cast into the lake of fire." However, the good news is, John 3:16, "For God so loved the world that he gave his only begotten Son, that whosoever believeth in him should not perish, but have everlasting life." That whosoever means you. That whosoever means me. So, the Bible comes to Romans 10:9 and says that if thou shalt confess with thy mouth the Lord Jesus and believe in thine heart that God hath raised him from the dead, thou shalt be saved. My dear friend, if you now would tell Jesus that you are a sinner in need of him being your Savior, and if you'll trust him and his payment for your sin, he will give to you eternal life. Pray a simple prayer like, "Jesus, I know I'm a sinner. I now receive you as my personal Savior. I ask your forgiveness, and I ask you to be my Savior. I trust in you for eternal life, and do now receive the gift of eternal life." Dear friend, I'm glad we can know that heaven is our home.

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0: We welcome you to Revival Time with Dr. Jack Treiber, pastor of North Valley Baptist Church and president of Golden State Baptist College. 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
1: Well, hello, good neighbor, and thank you for listening today. Today's our 43rd annual National Youth Conference, the ending of it, and I pray that God has worked in the hearts of these students this week. You know, I started off about maybe 2 weeks, 3 weeks ago saying we're going to end about noon. Then I said next week, I said we're going to end about 11. I think we're going to try to end about 10:30 this morning, and we'll see, about 10:30 or 11, but it's going to be a great morning this morning. We thank the Lord for these teenagers. Thank you, pastors, for sending them our way. The people need the Lord. It's a very long song. Next song will be short, but this one is a great song from the Golden State Baptist College Chorale. People need the Lord. It starts off slow, but this really sums up this youth conference this year, that people need the Lord.

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People need the Lord. And I pray that these teenagers say, yes, God, and then get trained and get matured and go out and serve God. The way down deep in my soul, the boys sing for us right now. Real short song. Then Genesis chapter

0: has himself in trouble. Why? Because one decision, he lifted up his eyes. Well, he got himself pointed in the direction of Sodom, and the Bible says this, verse chapter 14, verse 12, and they took Lot, Abraham's brother's son, watch it, who dwelt in Sodom. You cannot look at sin and look at sin and look at sin. See, the men of Sodom were wicked before the Lord exceedingly. You cannot look at sin and it not bite you every single time. He pitched his tent towards Sodom. Now he's in Sodom. There came one that had escaped and told Abraham, the Hebrew, the Hebrew, that he dwelt in the plain of Mamre, the Amorite, the brother of Eshcol, and the brother of Anor, and these were confronted with Abram. And when Abram heard that his brother was taken captive, he armed his trained servants, born in his own house, 318 of them, and they pursued unto Dan. And my Bible says, and he brought back all the goods and all brought again his brother Lot and the goods and the women and all the people. He rescued his nephew. But it's not going to end there, because he's going to move back into Sodom. And in a few chapters next week, we're going to find later that he became a political leader in Sodom. What a silly decision this man made. What a silly decision. You know, any type of sin is a silly decision. Any sin that I make, I lift up my eyes and say, "Ooh, wow, I like that. I think I want that." I read the life story in preparation for youth conference of William Borden. I'm going to guess the year. I'll have to go back and look. 1905, 1906, 1910, 1911, 12. Maybe he loved automobiles. He just loved automobiles. He was a wealthy man, Borden family. He gave away $70,000 about 1905 to Moody Bible Institute while he was a student at Yale, and just gave it for the cause of Christ. He didn't want anything for himself, but he saw this beautiful car passing by, and he said to his friend, "Oh, that's a beautiful car. Wouldn't that be fun to drive?" The man said, "Just go buy it. You could pay cash for it. Go get it." He says, No, I'm not going to waste my money on those trinkets of this world." He never owned a car in his life, but he could have owned the whole car lot. But he didn't do that. Why? He had dedicated his life to God. And Abraham's nephew Lot made such a foolish decision because he set his eyes on that which did not belong to him. On that which he should have given to his uncle, and said, "You take the best." But he looked in pride and said, "I'll take the well-watered for myself. And uncle, you take what's left over." And he pitched toward Sodom, and now he's in Sodom. And Uncle Abraham had to come and rescue him. By the way, aren't you grateful for people that rescue us? I thank God for my pastor, Pastor Smith, and his dear, sweet wife. I thank God for the fact that they rescued me. I wasn't a drunk or a dope addict, or I wasn't anything like that. I love God. But I feel like their lives so impressed my life about serving God that I wanted it. I wanted what they were. Pastor Ken and Marion Smith were two of the most wonderful people that I could ever have as a pastor and pastor's wife. Now, they didn't pay her. Oh, she worked 40, 50, 60, 70 hours a week in that church, poured herself into our teenagers. What a great woman. She's with the Lord, and her husband's with the Lord. I had Dr. John R. Siemens as my pastor for a season, for 2 years. Dr. John Siemens and his wife Gladys, they just poured their lives into my life. You know, friends, if you have people rescuing you, who you have school teachers and principals and youth pastors, and you have Sunday school teachers and workers that work with you and help you along the pathway of life, all you thank God for them and listen to them and don't fight against them and don't have a better idea and don't set your eyes on things that are better for you, but seek ye first the kingdom of God. Our Father, I want to thank you for our listeners today. They're such a blessing to my heart. And I pray that, God, you would give now today these youth workers, as most of them leave our area today by plane and by automobiles and by buses and shuttles. And I pray, however they travel back, that, God, you give each one safety to their homes and use them greatly this Sunday in your house. I thank you for what you've done in Jesus' precious name, for his sake. Amen.
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1: Thank you and greetings, radio friends. What a joy and privilege it is to come to your place of listening and share together with you another Harvest Time broadcast. How I praise the Lord for this open door, this heaven-born privilege that our Lord allows us day after day, together by the radio, open God's eternal Word and study the Word of God together. I trust that if it's at all possible, you'll take the time out today, get your Bible, and follow along with us as we open the Word of God today. We're turning our Bible to the book of Galatians, chapter number 5, and I'm reading from verse number 16 and verse number 17. The Bible said, "This I say then, walk in the Spirit, and you shall not fulfill the lust of the flesh. For the flesh lusteth against the Spirit, and the Spirit against the flesh. And these are contrary the one to the other, so that you cannot do the things which you would." That's reading Galatians chapter number 5, verse 16 and verse number 17. We're continuing our study on dealing with the flesh. I mentioned to you on Monday's broadcast that as a child of God, we have three great enemies. Number one, of course, is the devil. Number two is the world system. And number three is our own flesh. Many Christians recognize the devil as their enemy. They recognize the world as somewhat their enemy, but they do not recognize that their own flesh is an enemy to their spirituality. But these three, the world, the flesh, and the devil, wage a guerrilla warfare against the spirituality of every believer. And I dealt with a question on why are we in this battle with our flesh. And I mentioned to you that the battle rages because of the condition that exists. We're a saved being living in an unsaved body. As a result of that condition, there is the conflict that emerges. The flesh and the spiritual aspect of our life, we sometimes call them the inward man and the outward man, war against each other. And we are in a battle within our own self. There's a civil war going on. Our flesh wants to rule our life. Our spirituality wants to rule our life. And then I'm again dealing with why the flesh is our enemy. Why do I have such a battle with my flesh? And I'm dealing in four areas on answering this question. Already we have looked at the fact of the depravity of the flesh. The word depravity simply means it's wicked, it is not godly, and it has nothing in it that is Godward. Now there's a little bit of religion and religiosity in our flesh, but that's not godliness. That is for vainglory and self-glory. But the Bible said in the book of Isaiah, chapter 1, verse number 6, speaking of our flesh, the Bible said, "From the sole of the foot, even unto the head, there is no soundness in it, but wounds and bruises and putrefying sores. They have not been closed, neither bound up, neither mollified with ointment." And again he said in Isaiah 64, verse number 6, "But we're all an unclean thing, and all of our righteousnesses are as filthy rags." So that's what the Word of God has to say about our flesh. I pointed out to you that it is depraved because of its beginning. We looked at John chapter 3, verse number 6, where the Bible said, "That which is born of the flesh is flesh." And again, we looked at Psalms 51 in verse number 5, where the Word of God said that, "I was shapen in iniquity, and in sin did my mother conceive me." Again, we read in 1 Peter chapter 1, verse number 23, speaking of the child of God in the second birth, the Bible said, "Being born again, not of corruptible seed, but of incorruptible, by the word of God that liveth and abideth forever. You see, my friend, my flesh is wicked and depraved because it was born of an earthly seed, which was also wicked and corruptible. I get this through the bloodline from Adam and his sin in the Garden of Eden. Our flesh is depraved because of its beginning. It's depraved because of its bounds. That which is born of flesh is flesh. It cannot be anything else but flesh until it dies, is buried, and is resurrected in a spiritual or glorified body. Then I mention number three, that our flesh is not only depraved because of its beginning, because of its bounds, but it's depraved in its behavior. It does not act right. It has its own sinful nature that comes out in all of us every once in a while. The Bible said in Psalms 58, verse number 3, the wicked are estranged from the womb. They go astray as soon as they be born, speaking lies. So we looked at the depravity of the flesh. And then on yesterday, we looked at the desires of the flesh. And we saw three things the flesh desires are manifested. Number one, they are self-gratification. The flesh cries out, satisfy my lust. Satisfy my lust. And then number two, they're manifested in self-exaltation. The flesh cries out, hey, look at me. Look what I've done. Look what I am doing. And then the desires of the flesh are manifest in self-liberation. The flesh cries out, don't tell me what to do. So we see the depravity of our flesh, the desires of our flesh. Now quickly, I want us to notice the delight of our flesh. What does our flesh delight in? Well, we find here in verse number 16, where the Bible said, walk in the Spirit, and you shall not fulfill the lust of the flesh. Verse number 17 explains why that verse is given us in the Word of God. The Bible said in verse number 17, for the flesh lusteth against the Spirit, and the Spirit against the flesh, and these are contrary the one to the other, so that you cannot do the things that you would. So the flesh delights in warring against the Spirit. Your flesh delights in stopping or opposing anything that is spiritual in your life. If you are led of the Lord to make a spiritual move toward God and toward righteousness, you can rest assured your flesh will rise up against it and oppose you making that move for God. So the flesh delights in warring against the Spirit. Then we find also in Galatians chapter number 5, and this may be a little bit hard on the opinion that we have of ourselves, but your flesh enjoys wallowing in sin. Look again in your Bible, if you will, please, at the book of Galatians chapter 5 and verse number 19. The Bible said, now the works of the flesh are manifest, which are these: adultery, fornication, uncleanness, lasciviousness, idolatry, witchcraft, hatred, variance, emulations, wrath, strife, seditions, heresies, envyings, murder, drunkenness, reveling, and the such like, out of which I tell you before, as I have also told you in times past, that they which do such things shall not inherit the kingdom of God. Now verse number 19 says, these things are the works of the flesh. And my friend, listen, you may not be desirous of all of these, but these are simply the delights of your flesh. Your flesh enjoys sin. The Bible teaches us in the book of Hebrews, chapter number 11, that there is pleasure in sin for a season. And your flesh delights in warring against the Spirit. Your flesh delights in wallowing in sin. Your flesh is just like an old hog. You take a hog, you can clean it up, you can perfume it, you can tie a ribbon around its neck and around its ankles, and put a bow on its tail and just fix it up real beautiful. Turn it loose. And its nature is, the first mud hole it finds, it will go right back and wallow in that mud hole. That same thing is true with your flesh. The Word of God said in the book of 2 Peter, chapter 2, verse 22, but it happened unto them according to the true proverb, the dog is turned to his own vomit again, and the sow that was washed to her wallowing in the mire. Now, I know he speaks here of those apostates who were never really saved, but that is also a picture of your flesh. You can clean it up, you can powder it and perfume it, and you can do all you want to make it look good and look religious. But if you turn your flesh loose, it will wallow in the mires of sin. You say, why, preacher? That's its nature. The nature of a hog is not to have a ribbon around its neck and anklets around its legs and a bow in its tail. The nature of a hog is to wallow in the mud. And my friend, your nature, your flesh, just like mine and everyone else's, is to wallow in sin and do that that is contrary to the will of God and the work of God in our life. Now, I'm aware of the fact that we Christians do not like to be preached to like that. We do not like to observe these truths about our flesh. We'd rather think about that speaking of someone else. But no, my friend, the flesh of the believer is a great enemy. It delights in warring against your spirituality, and it delights in wallowing in sin. And then it delights in walking contrary to that which is spiritual or scriptural. The Bible said in Galatians 5, verse 24, and they that are Christ have crucified the flesh with the affections and lust. If we live in the Spirit, let us also walk in the Spirit. So, my friend, our enemy, the flesh, must be dealt with. And in order to deal with it, we must understand what our flesh really is. So we looked at the flesh and we saw the depravity of our flesh. We saw the desires of our flesh. And we saw the delights of our flesh. Now listen to me, friend. Your flesh is your enemy. And you will either conquer it or it will conquer you. You will either bring it under subjection, reckon it dead indeed unto sin, or it will rob you of your victory as a child of God. Hear me, dear friend. You better be aware of the fact your enemies are not all out there in the devil and in the world. Your enemy is also your own flesh. Father, take the word, use it to your glory. I pray in Jesus' name, amen and amen.
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1: 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Until the next broadcast.

I'm from the Trinity Baptist Church in Mocksville, North Carolina, and I'd like to take just a minute or two of your time and tell you the most important message that you've ever heard in your life. Matter of fact, I mean, there's so many subjects that can be talked about and discussed and preached about and that type of thing, but really I'm not preaching a message to you. I just want to talk to you. If you're listening to me, it's just I'd really like for you to just pretend it's just you and I talking, sitting together and having a personal conversation. And I would like to tell you how you can know for sure if you die that you're going to heaven. You know, that's the most important message, and I never heard that message in my life until I was 15 years of age. And I had my ideas about how to go to heaven. But the Bible said in 1 John 5 and verse number 11, "And this is the record that God hath given to us eternal life, and this life is in his Son. He that hath the Son hath life, and he that hath not the Son of God hath not life. These things have I written unto you that believe on the name of the Son of God, that you may know that you have eternal life, and that you may believe on the name of the Son of God." Now notice what is how simple that it is. He said, "This is the record that God given to us eternal life, and this life is in his Son. And he that hath the Son hath life, and he that hath not the Son hath not life." It's very simple. But he said, "These things have I written unto you that believe on the name of the Son of God," that's the Lord Jesus Christ, "that you may know that you have eternal life," that you can know it. Now, I'm going to tell you what you have to know to have eternal life. First of all, man needs to know that he's lost, that he's without God. You know, the Bible said, "As it is written, there is none righteous, no, not one." Romans 3:23 said, "For all have sinned and come short of the glory of God." Now the reason for that being is found in Romans chapter 5 and verse 12. "Wherefore, as by one man sin entered into the world, and death by sin, and so death passed upon all men, for that all have sinned." And that was Adam. When Adam sinned and disobeyed God in the Garden of Eden, that put the sin curse upon every one of us. And so we became sinners through Adam. And the Bible said that the wages of sin is death. In other words, there's a payday for sin. And notice it doesn't say sins in Romans 6:23. It says sin. For the wages of sin is death. But the gift of God is eternal life. You know, the wages of sin, the sin of rejecting Jesus Christ as your personal Savior, That is, my friend, the sin that'll send a man to hell. The wages of sin is death, but the gift of God is eternal life through Jesus Christ our Lord. You know, the Bible said in John 3:16, "For God so loved the world that he gave his only begotten Son, that whosoever believeth in him should not perish, but have everlasting life." Going back to that John that I read to you earlier, where it said, "He that hath the Son hath life," the Son of God, the Lord Jesus Christ. Jesus Christ hung on the cross of Calvary and bled and died. He willingly went to the cross as our sin sacrifice and died for our sins in our place, that we might have everlasting life. Not only did he die, but he was buried and he rose again the third day. The Bible said that if thou shalt confess with thy mouth the Lord Jesus, and shalt believe in thine heart God raised him from the dead, thou shalt be saved. For with the heart man believeth unto righteousness, and with the mouth confession is made unto salvation. For the Scripture saith, "Whosoever believeth on him shall not be ashamed." For there's no difference between the Jew and the Greek, for the same Lord over all is rich unto all that call upon him. Verse 13 says, "For whosoever shall call on the name of the Lord shall be saved." Friend, that's talking about you. If you'd bow your head right now and say, "Lord Jesus, I'm a sinner. I know that. And I receive you and trust you as my personal Savior, and call upon him and ask him to save you today upon the authority of God's word," he'll do it. Thank you for listening to this message.

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This is Pastor Darrell Cox, pastor of the Trinity Baptist Church in Mocksville, North Carolina. We're so glad that you've tuned in to our program today, and we hope that you'll stay tuned for the next 15 minutes. We'll have a word of prayer, then a song, then a sermon from the Word of God. Again, let me say thank you for tuning in to our program today. Our precious Heavenly Father, use the broadcast today to bring sinners to Christ, and I pray that God, you'll use it to light a fire in the hearts of God's people to win souls and witness and be soul winners. I pray, dear God, that you'll help us, Lord, to have a burden for missions, and God, that we'll do everything we can to get people saved. And then, Lord, today, that one that's struggling, having a tough time today physically, some listening from sick beds and wheelchairs, God, help them today, I pray. And Lord, we thank you for this radio station. Pray you'll keep your hands on it, keep your hands upon the engineers and the workers and the local churches that operate these stations. Thank you for what you'll do. In Jesus' precious name and for Jesus' sake, we pray. Amen. Thank you for tuning in to the broadcast today. This is Brother Cox speaking to you. We give an invitation this coming Lord's Day to our Sunday school hour, 10 a.m. here at Trinity Baptist Church. Classes for every age, beginning in the nurseries up through the different adult classes. And then at 11 o'clock, our preaching service on Sunday morning, where our choir will sing, other special music, and then a message from the Word of God. And we follow that same format on Sunday nights. Our choir will sing, our youth choir, and maybe specials from some of the members, and then a message from the Word of God. That's Sunday school at 10, morning service at 11, 7 Sunday night. If you need transportation, call us, 336-284-2404. Leave your name, your address, with the secretaries or on the answer machine. We'll make sure you're picked up for church and Sunday school. Here's a good song, and I forgot there, I guess, to tell you the address, and I need to say that. We're located at 2722 Highway 601 South, Mocksville, North Carolina, 27028. That's our mailing address. Hope that you'll write us, drop us a card, a note in the mail, and then you have driving directions. And now here's a good song, and then we'll go back to the Gospel of Mark, chapter number 9.

0: Mark chapter number 9, verse 42, "And whosoever shall offend one of these little ones that believe in me, it is better for him that a millstone were hanged about his neck, and he were cast into the sea. And if thy hand offend thee, cut it off. It is better for thee to enter into life maimed than having two hands to go into hell, into the fire that shall never be quenched. Where their worm dieth not, and the fire is not quenched. And if thy foot offend thee, cut it off. It is better for thee to enter in halt into life than having two feet to be cast into hell, into the fire that shall never be quenched. Where their worm dieth not, and the fire is not quenched. And if thy eye offend thee, pluck it out. It is better for thee to enter into the kingdom of God with one eye than having two eyes to be cast into hell fire, where their worm dieth not, and the fire is not quenched. For every one shall be salted with fire, and every sacrifice shall be salted with salt." What a solemn warning. And I mean, just think about how bad it would be to take a hatchet or axe or a saw and cut an arm off, or cut a foot off, or pluck your eye out. And that would be, I mean, that right there is just unreal. But then to think about, God said to go to hell with both hands. He said is worse. He said you'd be better off to cut your arm off. In other words, if you said, okay, if a man said, "I'm a thief, and I'd get saved, but I just can't help from stealing," God said, if that's what's keeping you from coming to Christ, you'd be better off with your arm cut off, if that's what's stopping you. Or if it's a lustful eye, you'd be better off with your eye out than you would be to go to hell with good vision. Then he talks about your foot. If your foot is carrying you to a place, maybe to some drug house or some alcohol place or whatever it might be, and your feet's carrying you, you'd be better off to cut off your leg and your foot and go to heaven maimed than you would to go to hell having good health. That's what he's saying. Hell's a terrible place. We've said this week, hell's an awful place. It's a real place. It's a place of repentance, a place of remembrance, a place of remorse. It's a place that's real. Then I said, hell's an ageless place. You'll be there forever. If a man dies without God, he'll spend eternity in hell forever. As Revelation 14:11 says, "And the smoke of their torment ascendeth up forever and ever, and they shall have no rest, day nor night, who worship the beast and his image, and whosoever receiveth the mark of his name." And then we say that hell is an abandoned place, that man is abandoned there by God. Hell is bad because of what will be there, because of what won't be there. You know, there'll be no hope in hell, no hope of ever getting out. Sometimes people, you hear of a man being in prison, and he'll get, after many years of serving in prison, he'll get a chance to go back and have a retrial or have his record looked at, and maybe because of good behavior, he can be let out early. Well, there won't be any of that in hell. There'll be no hope of getting out. There's no joy in hell. There's no peace in hell. And let me tell you something. There's no pals in hell. There's no people that are be there that they're glad you're there. As a matter of fact, the rich man in hell was saying to Abraham, "Send somebody back from the dead to go to my father's house and to warn them." There'll be no parties there. You know, I had a misfortune many years ago preaching a funeral of a young man that died without God, and actually hung himself in a jail cell, died without God. And I had witnessed to this man, been to his house many times, a young man, tried to witness to him, never made a profession of faith, died without the Lord. And at that funeral, I'll never forget this, it's been many, many years ago now, I went to preach the funeral at a funeral home, and this boy had been a part of a rock band, some kind of a rock group, and they were there that day, and they actually had a part in that funeral and played a rock song or two in this boy's honor, they said, and I just let them do what they wanted to do till I got ready to preach. And I'll tell you something, neighbor, I preached to them that day. I laid salvation out straight, and I had some of them literally gritting their teeth at me and shaking their head no as I preached. But bless God, I bared down and I preached it anyhow. I preached salvation clear, and I told them that they needed God and need to be saved. Now, none of them got saved, and it was a strange situation. But let me tell you, there was one that left a note on this boy's grave. That left a note that day, and I saw it. I saw the letter laying there, and they wrote to this young man and said, "We know that you're in hell with John Lennon and Janis Joplin," and started talking about the rock stars. And they said, "You're at the big party in hell, and one day we will be there with you, and we'll all party together in hell." Well, let me just say this to you, dear friend, today, that's listening to me on the radio. Let me tell you, there'll be no party in hell. There'll be no party in hell. There'll be not one ounce of peace. There'll be not one ounce of joy. There'll be not one ounce of alcohol. There'll not be one joint of marijuana. There'll not be one bit of cocaine or LSD or fentanyl, none of the rest of it. It won't be there, friend, because if it did, that would give somebody some satisfaction. But friend, there'll be no satisfaction in hell. There'll be no joy in hell. There'll be no peace in hell. There'll be no friends and pals in hell. There'll be no smiles in hell. There'll be no pity in hell. There'll be no children in hell. There'll be no flowers in hell. There'll be no water in hell. There'll be no comfort in hell. There'll be no love in hell. There'll be no happiness in hell. And there'll be no unbelievers in hell. Now, I mean by that, you might be an unbeliever on this side, but the second you hit hell, about 2 seconds into that thing, you will be 100% convinced that Jesus Christ is Lord, and that Jesus Christ was salvation, and you was a fool, a total fool, to reject Jesus Christ. And you know, friend, there's people today that they're interested in everything in the world. Everything in the world except getting saved. They're interested in making money, banking money, interested in retirement, interested in what they can and get and get a hold of and all that. Let me tell you something. Everything that you and I've got, one day we'll leave behind. And the only thing that's going to make any difference to you is if you had received Jesus Christ as your personal Savior and that you loved God and served Him. That's the only thing going to make any difference. The rest of it ain't going to matter. You're not taking anything with you, and I'm not taking anything with me. But friend, you better make sure your name is written down in the Lamb's Book of Life by receiving the Lamb of God, the Lord Jesus Christ, as your personal Savior, realizing He died for you on Calvary's cross, was buried, and rose again the third day, and that you, by faith, by placing your faith in Jesus Christ, can be saved today. And it's my prayer, friend, you'll bow your head by the radio there today and call on Christ before it's too late. God bless you.
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Well, let's talk about the second ingredient of temptation. The book of James says, but every man is tempted when he is drawn away of his own lust, that's number one, and enticed. So the first thing we had to do was examine our hearts and try to make sure that we have the right desires. Commit thy way also unto the Lord, and he shall give thee the desires of thine heart. So we replace bad desires with good desires, and I'm going to try to get to the second ingredient. Let's talk about the enticer. What do you mean, preacher? What is an enticer? Well, a good biblical definition of an enticer is a person who uses words to convince you that the wrong you want to do is okay to do. So remember, there has to be two ingredients. So we've got a young person maybe in the church, and they've got a secret desire to do something that they shouldn't do. Hey, the devil's been at this a long time. Maybe you've never voiced it, but he watches where your eyes linger. Maybe you've just whispered it or wrote it down somewhere, but the devil's been looking over your shoulder. And you've been harboring a wrong desire. Hey, you know what the devil does then? He says, what I'm going to do is I'm going to send an enticer into that young person's life, and they're going to throw a little gas on that wrong desire. And then listen, folks, what the Bible says, but every man is tempted when he is drawn away of his own lust and enticed. Then when lust hath conceived, it bringeth forth sin, and sin, when it is finished, bringeth forth death. Do not err, my beloved brethren. We have to be alert and aware of enticers in our

and make the possibility more alluring and appealing. They are the persuasive, deceptive voice that tells you that it is okay to go ahead and give in to something that down deep you know is wrong. The enticer uses words. If they used force, think about this, they would not be an enticer. They want to talk you into doing something that is displeasing to the Lord. I'm not talking about somebody putting a gun to your head and making you do it. That wouldn't be an enticer. They use words, folks. This is important. With the advancement of technology, think of all the ways an enticer can get their words to you and get their words to your young people. Parents, I hope you're listening. I hope you're paying attention. It's become increasingly difficult for parents and other authority figures to protect you young people from the words of enticers. It's become more and more your responsibility to learn to identify enticers and what to do when you are enticed. They might say things like, listen, don't tell your mom, but, hey, don't tell your dad about this, but, hey, you know what I was thinking the other day we ought to sneak out and do? Beware of those who try to engage you in a secret and confidential relationship. An enticer works in secret. He works in secret. Outside of the earshot of authority, they will usually want to talk to you alone. An enticer doesn't talk to you in the foyer of your church in front of the pastor. He'll find you in the parking lot away from your parents and your pastor. Are you listening? They'll entice you to sneak behind your parents' back. They'll entice you. They'll want to create a secretive relationship with you. This secret relationship becomes important, and you feel like you can't expose them because they might not be your friend. I hope some of you are listening right now. I'm trying to save some of your lives, and a lot of this is coming through technology, social media, private messaging, Snapchat. Are you listening to me, young people? Boy, this preacher's trying to save your life right now. Beware of the enticer. We'll talk more about them tomorrow. Until then, let's continue to look for that blessed hope and the glorious appearing of the great God and our Savior, Jesus Christ.

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2: Well, once again, we say welcome aboard. It's good to be with you at this time. Brother Munn speaking, our program here called The Fisherman's 5-Minute Look at the Book. Once again, I hope we're catching you just right. Something a little bit unusual this week. In fact, every once in a while we get some emails from people from time to time that listen to our program. And this week, I said, Brother Munn is mad. Oh, no, I'm not mad. I'm not mad at all. You know, sometimes I get accused of being a good guy. And I want to be a good guy. And I want to present the truth in such a way. Yes, I want to be a gentleman, you know. But you need to preach the truth, and you need to be balanced, you know. So you said, Brother Munn, then you mean that you're full of wrath? No, not wrath, just seriousness. Romans chapter 6, verse 23. What are you talking about? Romans 6, 23. We've talked this week about something a little different than the way a preacher would put it. I've talked about how it pays to sin. You said, no. Yeah. Yes, sir. If you're just picking up this program, yes, sir, it'll pay you. In fact, my text says this, for the wages of sin. How about that? Wages. I like that. I remember in the past when I was a former commercial fisherman, spent that time out at sea, 1 week, 2 weeks, 3 weeks, you know, come back to the dock. Wages. I like that piece of paper they gave to me. Take it to the bank, either cash it or put it in the bank. And then use the checking system, you know. But wages, payment for work, something given. You're telling me that if I sin, I'm going to get paid? Yeah. Yes, I got good news for you. Yes. In fact, I got some things that you might so desire. You said, well, what would it pay me? It says in Romans 6:23, for the wages of sin. There it is. There's wages in sin. We've talked this week how to pay you off in bad health. I know some of you are tired of good health. You know, you just like to be sick some. Don't you want to go visit the hospital? Just get involved with some sin, my friend. Just take into your body. Do something to your body. Get out of there and live on the edge, you know. Get you some bad health. What about, are you tired of being strong? Wouldn't you like to just experience some good old shame? Just head down, you know, shoulders stooped, you know, just weak. And you said, Brother Mon, I don't know what you're talking about. What about unforgettable memories? Wouldn't you like to have some of those? What about mental anguish? You said, yeah, you know. Would you like to just go kooky for a little bit? I'm being serious, my friend. I'm not trying to be funny. You said, what? How do you get that? Just by sinning. In the book of Mark chapter 5, there was a man that's called. Well, he's a maniac. Sin drove him insane. Oh, if we could get people away from sin, we could empty out the mental institutions. Ah, a lot of times, that's not always true. That's not always true. I understand there's some elements of things. And I know I have some personal friends who suffer mentally. I understand that. And their life is not wound up in sin. But I tell you what, that's a good, as far as sin is concerned, that's where sin would like to bring you. How about loss of respect? You know, this mainly, I'm making reference to Christian people today now. When I say loss of respect, I'm talking about testimony, mainly from a Christian standpoint. You know, just have your life to be full of sin. Just get involved in some sin. And you know what? People just lose respect for you. You say, that's what I want. All right. That's some good wages for you. Get involved in sin. Lose respect. Now, I'm talking about Christians, now the world. America, my country, idolizes the godless. I mean, the most godless infidel around. You know what I mean? Kids have a picture, him or her, have a picture in their room, you know. godless reprobate of a person, you know. But I'm talking about a child of God. If you sin as a Christian, people will lose respect for you. Would you like to have that? You said, yeah, I don't want people to respect me anymore. Lose respect for me. I've had situations. I've had a man that was responsible for preaching the gospel. And literally, in some way, the Holy Spirit used this man to be able to help me to see and trust what I needed to trust. And of course, I'm talking about the finished work of Christ to be saved. That man today is not even in the ministry. When I speak this man's name, a lot of people that even would know who this person is, they just say, well, I feel sorry for that guy. I have no respect for him whatsoever. Not in the ministry anymore. What did he do? Got wound up in immorality and things he should not got involved in, you know. As far as sin is concerned, it'll pay you off. Yeah, bad health, shame, memories, broke mind, no respect. In my text, though, it says this, for the wages of sin is death. You want to die? You want to die quick? Get involved in the business of sin. Now until tomorrow, the same time, Fisher Munn saying goodbye.

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That's 812-699-3472. 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

0: was that?
1: 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I say that was the crack of dawn, Miss Sissy.
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0: Well, we come to verses 9 through 11 as Paul begins to change a little bit and expound a little bit more on judging these material matters in the church and how important material matters are, just as moral matters are. And he says this is in verses 9 through 11, "Know ye not that the unrighteous shall not inherit the kingdom of God? Be not deceived, neither fornicators, nor idolaters, nor adulterers, nor effeminate, nor abusers of themselves with mankind, nor thieves, nor covetous, nor drunkards, nor revilers, nor extortioners shall inherit the kingdom of God. And such were some of you, but ye are washed, ye are sanctified, but ye are justified in the name of the Lord Jesus and by the Spirit of our God." So this material matter does have a moral foundation. Or undergirding, we might say. So in view of the judgment that's been committed into the hands of the church, Paul declares the judgment of God in the following verses. He goes on to acknowledge the conditions the Corinthians were in when he first came to them with the gospel. Reminds them of a critical fact when he asked them about something, again, that they already knew the answer to. Paul just loved rhetorical questions. And He says the unrighteous, don't they know that the unrighteous shall not inherit the kingdom of God? Now that word inherit is found in 17 verses in the New Testament. On one occasion you find it translated as the word heirs. And as far as the New Testament context, it is always and only associated with those who possess eternal life. Believers, Christians. The rich young ruler asked Jesus, "Master, what shall I do to inherit eternal life?" In chapter 15 of 1 Corinthians, Paul tells us that flesh and blood cannot inherit the kingdom of God. So those who remain in unrighteousness have no right to the kingdom of God. Only those who have been made righteous in the sight of God are given an inheritance in God's kingdom. God's love does not compromise his holiness. His justice reconciles us by making things right. Jesus did not die on the cross for the sins of the world so that the unrighteous could enter God's kingdom on a free pass. Only those whose sins have been cleansed by the blood of Jesus are made joint heirs of the kingdom with Christ. And Paul tells them not to kid themselves. Don't deceive yourself. He uses this expression on two other occasions in 1 Corinthians 15 and in the book of Galatians as well. And the Greek word deceived is planeo. We get our word planet from this word. In Paul's day, the world was very much ignorant about the movement of the planets. They didn't know that the earth rotated around the sun while rotating on its own axis. They understood the world was moving, but they did not know what the movements of the planets were. They believed they were simply wandering aimlessly throughout space. The planets rotate and move in a divine order. And in the same manner, Paul was admonishing the Corinthians that they were not free to shift about however they wanted, moving aimlessly through the universe as believers. God has a divine order and boundaries that are not to be crossed. And we don't get to go through life wandering aimlessly on our own and show up before God one day and expect that he's going to look past our sins or wink his eyes when he has provided an open and clear plan of redemption for the entire world. That word planeo means to wander or go astray. Now look, the Lord Jesus is the good, the great, and the chief shepherd who has come to lead us back into God's fold. All we like sheep have gone astray. We have turned everyone to his own way, and the Lord hath laid on him the iniquity of us all, the prophet Isaiah said. But Peter said, "Ye were a sheep going astray, but are now returned to the shepherd and bishop of your souls." And Paul is very specific. He lists 10 sins that encapsulate the works of the flesh. The children of Israel tempted God 10 times in the wilderness, in Numbers chapter 14, verse 22. And so we're just going to take a cursory overview of these words, things that we are familiar with, but things that since they're here and we're here, we're going to look at them and look at what God calls sins. Now he begins with the fornicators. That's the Greek word pornos, where we get our word pornography from. Or the other word that they used is the word porneia. It includes every kind of immoral or sexual deviance. The word used here has a context that has a slight variance. He used pornos, not porneia. It's more specific, and it refers to the male prostitute. A prostitute is one who sells their body for personal profit. The profit might be their own pleasure. It might be money. But those who wander through life willfully selling their bodies for personal pleasure and profit and refusing to be redeemed from sin cannot inherit the kingdom of God. Let me just say this. In our day and age, some people, they would never, in the sense that we think of a prostitute, but they want everybody on the, in the world to lust after their body. The profit that they find pleasure in is just posting pictures on social media. Look at my body. Don't you want me? Don't you want to lust after me? It could be men and women. Obviously, it's often women get awful upset if a man looks at them to lust, but then they present themselves dressed promiscuously and post pictures that are strategically taken and intentionally, willfully, deliberately taken, so a man will look to lust after. That's no different. Whether they got paid or not, they got paid not in currency, but they got paid in the profit that they were looking for because somebody liked it or lusted after them. And so there's a lot of things that this would include. Then he talks about the idolaters. Idolaters often go hand in hand with fornicators. The supreme structure in Corinth was the temple of Aphrodite, the goddess of love, and fornication and idolatry went hand in hand in Corinth, and that's true in all pagan cultures and paganism. An idol was the physical symbol of some pagan god conceived in the hearts of wicked men, and always, idols were always linked to some sort of sexual deviation. The function of the idol was to make the worship of the image that was conceived in the heart easier to relate to. It made the worship tangible. People would then cease to worship the idea behind the god and worship the idol itself. An idol is a lifeless object. Jesus was very explicit about this in his Sermon on the Mount. No man can serve two masters, for either he will hate the one and love the other, or else he will hold to the one and despise the other. He cannot serve God and mammon. Mammon was the Canaanite god for money. They had an image of mammon that made it easier for them to relate. They related the idol and the ideology. The love of money is the root of all evil. Money's not evil. It's inanimate. It's amoral, neither good nor bad. It's how you use it. But God makes it clear you can't be true to God and then wandering around after some other idol, whether it's money or a sexual goddess or whatever. Our God's a jealous God. He even claims jealous as a personal proper name in Exodus 34:14, and he will not give his glory to another. Isaiah 42:8, I am the Lord, that is my name, and my glory will I not give to another, neither my praise to graven images. So these first two in this list of 10 are very indelibly linked and together, and he's very clear about who is and who is not going to inherit the kingdom of God. We're going to have to stop right here for today, and we'll pick up with the list tomorrow and go on from there. May the Lord bless you.
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0: The church was excited about installing a playground that could be used for the children's ministries of their church.
1: Pastors, take note. Attorney David Gibbs Jr. has some legal advice you'll want to put into practice. Here he is with today's Legal Alert.
0: As they began planning, someone asked this question. How do we solve the liability we face if one of the neighbors enters the playground and gets hurt when the church is not meeting? That's a great question. Pastor Jared called us at the Christian Law Association, and our attorneys talked about the options of building a fence and posting a no trespassing sign. But the most helpful action he could take was to call the church insurance company and be sure that his insurance is up to date and the insurance company's requirements are all met so they have insurance on the facility. Remember, you can be legally liable for damages if it's unprotected and no one is watching to supervise the playground area if neighbors come on it. Also, unsupervised church children out there after services or before services, you can be liable for what's happened. Check local zoning codes, but most of all, make sure you have your insurance up to date and be sure you meet their requirements.
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0: This is the More Sure Word Broadcast, a biblical preaching outreach of Pastor Brent Logan from the Sweet Springs Baptist Church in Ardmore, Alabama. We are so glad you've joined us today. And now, let's listen in from the pulpit of Pastor Logan.
1: Take your King James Bible and turn to 1 Corinthians chapter 4, please. And if you don't have a King James Bible, we'll be glad to get you one. We will. We've got two verses this morning, so it won't be awfully hard on you, but I hope you'll listen to God this morning as His Word is read and preached, and it'll make a difference in you. 1 Corinthians chapter 4. The first two verses of the chapter as we start a new chapter in this book of the Bible together. 1 Corinthians chapter 4, the Bible says in verse number 1, "Let a man so account of us as of the ministers of Christ and stewards of the mysteries of God. Moreover, it is required in stewards that a man be found faithful." You know, when the Veterans Day week that's upon us, I thought about all those who served our country or have served or will serve. They all have to take an oath. And it is really an oath saying that I will be faithful. I will be faithful to my country. Everyone is not that, but they do take an oath for that. Our elected leaders that are sworn into office, they swear that they will faithfully execute their offices. But that's not just something for the military or something for nations, but faithfulness is a necessity in all of our lives, especially we who name the name of Jesus. And so I want to talk to you about what it means to be faithful and what God says about faith, being faithful. He said in verse 1, "Let a man so account of us as of the ministers of Christ and stewards of the mysteries of God. Moreover, it is required in stewards that a man be found faithful." The first thing I want to call your attention to this morning is the source of our faithfulness. You know, all of us are sinners, which means that really, in essence, all of us are capable and really bent to being unfaithful. We have an issue with our flesh. We have an issue with our nature that does not want to do what is required. It is required, he said. And so many times we do not do what is required. So what is the source of this faithfulness? Where do we find it? The verse says in verse number 1, "Let a man so account of us as of the ministers of Christ and stewards of the mysteries of God." The first thing I would say to you, the source of faithfulness is always the Lord Jesus Christ. It's always God, because before Paul talked about the requirement of our faithfulness, to these Corinthians, he spoke about the faithfulness of God. Do you remember that, about how he says in chapter 1, you can just turn a page back and you'll see that. In other words, what I'm trying to say, without God, you cannot be faithful. Because he is really the only faithful one. If he lives in your life, then you can let him control your life, and he can cause you to be faithful because he is faithful. But as the apostle said, he said, you know, "The life which I now live in the flesh, I live by the faith of the Son of God who loved me and gave himself for me." He wasn't living his life. Jesus was living his life through Paul's life. So as he says about it's required that a man be found faithful in chapter 1 that I ask you to turn there, he said in verse number 8, who also shall confirm you to the end that ye may be blameless in the day of our Lord Jesus Christ. Watch verse 9. God is faithful, by whom you were called into the fellowship of his Son, Jesus Christ, our Lord. God is faithful. Aren't you glad that God is faithful? You can count on him. You can depend upon him. He never lets down on the job. He never disappoints. He never forsakes us. He never fails to do what he promised or fails to do what he's supposed to do. God is faithful. It's a part of his character. If it was not, we couldn't be saved, and we certainly wouldn't stay saved. You notice this verse, it says, before it says God is faithful, that he will confirm you unto the end, that ye may be blameless in the day of our Lord Jesus Christ. It is the faithfulness of God that keeps his children saved. It's the faithfulness of God that keeps me blameless. The Bible says we're kept by the power of God through faith unto salvation. If it was not for a faithful God, all of our eternity depends upon God being faithful to keep his promise. Hebrews 10:23, he is faithful that promised. Speaking of our God. He said in 1 Thessalonians chapter 5, he says, faithful he is he that calleth you, who also will do it. God is faithful to keep his promise. He has promised us eternal life, we who have believed on the Lord Jesus. And because God is faithful and he keeps his word and he keeps his promise, you don't always do that, but he always does that. The source of faithfulness is our God. The Bible says in 2 Thessalonians 3:3, the Lord is faithful, who shall establish you and keep you from evil. Look even in this same book, look at chapter 10, 1 Corinthians chapter 10. Look over there. He is emphasizing the faithfulness to God to the Corinthian church. Do you know why? Because they need to be faithful, and they've not been very faithful. You know what should encourage us to be faithful to our God is because he is faithful to us. You know, I've noticed a lot of people that become unfaithful to the things of God and to the Lord himself. Many times it's because they blame someone else for what they've done in your life, but done in their life. But you can't blame God. How many people have quit on God because of someone else instead of saying, you know what? They did this awful thing and it affected me, but God's not done an awful thing. God's been faithful to me. I've got to be faithful to him. Why quit on God? I understand people quitting on people, but I don't understand people quitting on God. But people do it every day. God is faithful. Look how faithful he is. Chapter 10, he says right there in that same letter, 1 Corinthians chapter 10, he says in verse number 13, there hath no temptation taken you but such as is common to man. But look at your Bible. But God is faithful, who will not suffer you to be tempted above that ye are able, but will also with the temptation make a way to escape that ye may be able to bear it. God is faithful in our temptations, but we are not faithful in our temptations. There's not a person in here that could stand and say that I have conquered all my temptations. You are most deceived if you think that. Bible says if we say we have no sin, we deceive ourselves. Well, why do we have sin? Because we give in to temptation, whatever that might be. Yours may be something totally opposite than someone else's. But here's temptation comes along. Every man is tempted when he's drawn away of his own lust and enticed. Every man is tempted. It may not be a temptation that you even think. Maybe you're tempted to be proud. Maybe you're tempted not to pray. Maybe you're tempted to be lazy. You know, a lot of times we think of temptation, we just go to Samson or David. Oh, temptation takes so many different. Maybe you're tempted to be covetous. Maybe you shop too much. You know, covetousness is idolatry. Idolatry, that's a bad sin. If I came to your house and you were a member of this church and you had a statue of Buddha in your house that you bowed down, we'd have a problem.
2: Yep.
1: Right?
2: Yeah.
1: But the Bible says covetousness, that's idolatry. We're tempted in so many different areas, and you know what the truth is? We fail. But God is faithful. Every time you get tempted, He's faithful to give you a way out. No one could ever say, I just couldn't overcome that. That's not true. God is faithful. He will not. Matter of fact, you can't say, well, the devil made me do it, and I couldn't help myself. That's not true either. The Bible says God is faithful, who will not suffer you to be tempted above that you're able. God will never allow a temptation in your life that's too big for you to say no. Guys, do you understand there could be some temptations in your life that would be too big for you to say no? If you are honest with your own heart about what kind of person you are, if the right circumstances came along, there could be temptation that would be too big for you to say no. And God says this, I won't let that happen.
2: Amen.
1: What a God!
2: Amen.
1: That would be faithful enough to keep away from me something that was too much for me. Now, a lot of times we don't agree with that. We think, well, God allowed this or that in my life and it was too much for me. But that's not true, because God is faithful not to do that. Somewhere there's a way out of your temptation because of the faithfulness of God. The source of faithfulness is God. I'll give you another verse. Wonderful verse about the faithfulness of God. 1 John 1:9. If we confess our sins, He is faithful and just to forgive us our sins and to cleanse us from all unrighteousness. Have you ever gone to someone and confessed something and said you're sorry and you didn't get forgiveness? Probably. You know what? You've never gone to God and done that and not gotten forgiveness. You know why? Because God's faithful. God doesn't have a bad day to where He won't forgive me.
2: Yeah.
1: You understand? There'll never be a day that God has that says, you know what? This time I'm fed up. You know why? Because He's faithful. I put in my word that I'm faithful to forgive you. If you'll confess your sin, I'll forgive you. Whatever the circumstances. I'm not talking about fake confession. I'm talking about real confession of heart. Lord, I confess I'm wrong.
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0: It's time for the Daily Scripture Reading. We're ready to read the book of Philippians today, chapters 1 through 4. That's Philippians chapters 1 through 4.
1: The Epistle of Paul the Apostle to the Philippians, chapter 1. Paul and Timotheus, the servants of Jesus Christ, to all the saints in Christ Jesus which are at Philippi, with the bishops and deacons, grace be unto you and peace from God our Father and from the Lord Jesus Christ. I thank my God upon every remembrance of you, always in every prayer of mine for you all, making request with joy for your fellowship in the gospel from the first day until now, being confident of this very thing, that he which hath begun a good work in you will perform it until the day of Jesus Christ. Even as it is meet for me to think this of you all, because I have you in my heart, inasmuch as, both in my bonds and in the defense and confirmation of the gospel, ye all are partakers of my grace. For God is my record, how greatly I long after you all in the bowels of Jesus Christ. And this I pray, that your love may abound yet more and more in knowledge and in all judgment, that ye may approve things that are excellent, that ye may be sincere and without offense till the day of Christ, being filled with the fruits of righteousness which are by Jesus Christ unto the glory and praise of God. But I would ye should understand, brethren, that the things which happened unto me have fallen out rather unto the furtherance of the gospel, so that my bonds in Christ are manifest in all the palace and in all other places. And many of the brethren in the Lord, waxing confident by my bonds, are much more bold to speak the word without fear. Some indeed preach Christ even of envy and strife, and some also of goodwill. The one preach Christ of contention, not sincerely, supposing to add affliction to my bonds, but the other of love, knowing that I am set for the defense of the gospel. What then? Notwithstanding, every way, whether in pretense or in truth, Christ is preached, and I therein do rejoice, yea, and will rejoice. For I know that this shall turn to my salvation, through your prayer and the supply of the Spirit of Jesus Christ, according to my earnest expectation and my hope, that in nothing I shall be ashamed, but that with all boldness, as always, so now also Christ shall be magnified in my body, whether it be by life or by death. For to me to live is Christ, and to die is gain. But if I live in the flesh, this is the fruit of my labor. Yet what I shall choose, I wot not. For I am in a strait betwixt two, having a desire to depart and to be with Christ, which is far better. Nevertheless, to abide in the flesh is more needful for you. And having this confidence, I know that I shall abide and continue with you all for your furtherance and joy of faith, that your rejoicing may be more abundant in Jesus Christ for me by my coming to you again. Only let your conversation be as it becometh the gospel of Christ, that whether I come and see you or else be absent, I may hear of your affairs, that ye stand fast in one spirit, with one mind striving together for the faith of the gospel, and in nothing terrified by your adversaries, which is to them an evident token of perdition, but to you of salvation, and that of God. For unto you it is given in the behalf of Christ not only to believe on him, but also to suffer for his sake, having the same conflict which ye saw in me, and now hear to be in me. Chapter 2. If there be therefore any consolation in Christ, if any comfort of love, if any

As a man, he humbled himself and became obedient unto death, even the death of the cross. Wherefore, God also hath highly exalted him and given him a name which is above every name, that at the name of Jesus every knee should bow, of things in heaven and things in earth and things under the earth, and that every tongue should confess that Jesus Christ is Lord, to the glory of God the Father. Wherefore, my beloved, as ye have always obeyed, not as in my presence only, but now much more in my absence, work out your own salvation with fear and trembling. For it is God which worketh in you, both to will and to do of his good pleasure. Do all things without murmurings and disputings, that ye may be blameless and harmless, the sons of God, without rebuke, in the midst of a crooked and perverse nation, among whom ye shine as lights in the world, holding forth the word of life, that I may rejoice in the day of Christ, that I have not run in vain, neither labored in vain. Yea, and if I be offered upon the sacrifice and service of your faith, I joy and rejoice with you all. For the same cause also do ye joy and rejoice with me. But I trust in the Lord Jesus to send Timotheus shortly unto you, that I also may be of good comfort when I know your state. For I have no man like-minded who will naturally care for your state. For all seek their own, not the things which are Jesus Christ's. But ye know the proof of him, that as a son with the Father he hath served with me in the gospel. Him therefore I hope to send presently, so soon as I shall see how it will go with me. But I trust in the Lord that I also myself shall come shortly. Yet I supposed it necessary to send to you Epaphroditus, my brother and companion in labor and fellow soldier, but your messenger, and he that ministered to my wants. For he longed after you all, and was full of heaviness, because that ye had heard that he had been sick. For indeed he was sick nigh unto death. But God had mercy on him, and not on him only, but on me also, lest I should have sorrow upon sorrow. I sent him therefore the more carefully, that when ye see him again, ye may rejoice, and that I may be the less sorrowful. Receive him therefore in the Lord with all gladness, and hold such in reputation. Because for the work of Christ he was nigh unto death, not regarding his life, to supply your lack of service toward me. Chapter 3. Finally, my brethren, rejoice in the Lord. To write the same things to you, to me indeed, is not grievous, but for you it is safe. Beware of dogs. Beware of evil workers. Beware of the concision. For we are the circumcision, which worship God in the Spirit, and rejoice in Christ Jesus, and have no confidence in the flesh. Though I might also have confidence in the flesh, if any other man thinketh that he hath whereof he might trust in the flesh, I more. Circumcised the eighth day, of the stock of Israel, of the tribe of Benjamin, and Hebrew of the Hebrews. As touching the law, a Pharisee. Concerning zeal, persecuting the church. Touching the righteousness which is in the law, blameless. But what things were gained to me, those I counted loss for Christ. Yea, doubtless, and I count all things but loss for the excellency of the knowledge of Christ Jesus my Lord, for whom I have suffered the loss of all things, and do count them but dung, that I may win Christ, and be found in him, not having mine own righteousness, which is of the law, but that which is through the faith of Christ, the righteousness which is of God by faith, that I may know him, and the power of his resurrection, and the fellowship of his sufferings, being made conformable unto his death, if by any means I might attain unto the resurrection of the dead. Not as though I had already attained, either were already perfect, but I follow after, if that I may apprehend that for which also I am apprehended of Christ Jesus. Brethren, I count not myself to have apprehended, but this one thing I do, forgetting those things which are behind, and reaching forth unto those things which are before. I press toward the mark for the prize of the high calling of God in Christ Jesus. Let us therefore, as many as be perfect, be thus minded. And if in anything ye be otherwise minded, God shall reveal even this unto you.
Nevertheless, whereto we have already attained

And let us walk by the same rule. Let us mind the same thing. Brethren, be followers together of me, and mark them which walk so as ye have us for an example. For many walk, of whom I have told you often, and now tell you even weeping, that they are the enemies of the cross of Christ, whose end is destruction, whose God is their belly, and whose glory is in their shame, who mind earthly things. For our conversation is in heaven, from whence also we look for the Savior, the Lord Jesus Christ, who shall change our vile body, that it may be fashioned like unto his glorious body, according to the working whereby he is able even to subdue all things unto himself. Chapter 4. Therefore, my brethren, dearly beloved and longed for, my joy and crown, so stand fast in the Lord, my dearly beloved. I beseech you, Odias, and beseech Syntyche, that they be of the same mind in the Lord. And I entreat thee also, true yoke fellow, help those women which labored with me in the gospel, with Clement also, and with other my fellow laborers, whose names are in the book of life. Rejoice in the Lord alway. And again I say, rejoice. Let your moderation be known unto all men. The Lord is at hand. Be careful for nothing, but in everything, by prayer and supplication with thanksgiving, let your requests be made known unto God. And the peace of God, which passeth all understanding, shall keep your hearts and minds through Christ Jesus. Finally, brethren, whatsoever things are true, whatsoever things are honest, whatsoever things are just, whatsoever things are pure, whatsoever things are lovely, whatsoever things are of good report, if there be any virtue, and if there be any praise, think on these things. Those things which ye have both learned and received and heard and seen in me, do, and the God of peace shall be with you. But I rejoiced in the Lord greatly that now at the last your care of me hath flourished again, wherein ye were also careful, but ye lacked opportunity. Not that I speak in respect of want, for I have learned in whatsoever state I am therewith to be content. I know both how to be abased, and I know how to abound. Everywhere and in all things I am instructed both to be full and to be hungry, both to abound and to suffer need. I can do all things through Christ, which strengtheneth me. Notwithstanding, ye have well done that ye did communicate with my affliction. Now ye Philippians know also that in the beginning of the gospel, when I departed from Macedonia, no church communicated with me as concerning giving and receiving, but ye only. For even in Thessalonica ye sent once and again unto my necessity. Not because I desire a gift, but I desire fruit that may abound to your account. But I have all and abound. I am full, having received of Epaphroditus the things which were sent from you, an odor of a sweet smell, a sacrifice acceptable, well-pleasing to God. But my God shall supply all your need according to his riches in glory by Christ Jesus. Now unto God and our Father be glory forever and ever. Amen. Salute every saint in Christ Jesus. The brethren which are with me greet you. All the saints salute you, chiefly they that are of Caesar's household. The grace of our Lord Jesus Christ be with you all. Amen. The end of the Epistle of Paul the Apostle to the Philippians.

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0: This is the Gospel Hour, making known to this nation the gospel of Jesus Christ. 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
1: Father, as we study today, get glory to thyself, and we'll give God the praise. Save the soul that's nearest hell for Jesus' sake. Amen. In John 9, we have the account of a boy born blind. The disciples of our Lord ask Jesus, who did the sin? Jesus said, no one did the sin, the boy or his parents, but that the works of God might be made manifest, the glory of God, the miracles of God. So you see, it's possible to be blind to the glory of God. Did you know that? Lazarus was sick to the glory of God. Now, I know that some people suffer for their sins, but not all people that suffer for sins. Now, don't you ever accuse any person that's sick or blind of suffering because of sins. Sometimes sick people and blind people have a much deeper insight into the things of God than we do, some of us that have two good eyes. Now, Jesus met this blind boy, and of course, he had never seen the light of day. Jesus spat on the ground, and he made clay of the spittle, and he anointed this young man's eyes with the clay that he made out of spittle. And Jesus said to the young man, go to the pool of Siloam, which by interpretation is sin. Go to the pool of Siloam and wash. And he went and he washed and he came seeing. And of course, that was a bombshell in that community. When that young man who had never seen the light of day came back into the community seeing with two good eyes, the Pharisees and the religionists were greatly disturbed. They were greatly disturbed, and they asked the young man who and how his eyes were opened. Who did it, and how did he do it? Now, I'll read it to you in just a second. Get your Bible and be sure and have verse 11 ready, and I'm going to read it. Now, listen. Jesus said, go wash. The young man went, and the young man washed. If that young man had refused to obey the word of God, he would have never gotten his sight. His eyes would have never been open. He obeyed the word. The word brought faith. In other words, he believed what Jesus said. Jesus said, go and wash. The young man believed, and he went, and he washed, and he came seeing. And they asked him, who did it, and how did he do it? All right, now look at verse 11. He answered and said, a man that is called Jesus made clay. A man that is called Jesus made clay and anointed mine eyes and said unto me, he said, Jesus made the clay. Jesus anointed my eyes. Jesus said unto me, go to the pool of Siloam and wash. Hallelujah. Now, Jesus didn't have to do that. You know as well as I do, the Son of God could have said, be open, and those eyes would have opened. You know as well as I do, the Son of God could have touched his eyes and they would have been immediately open. But Jesus made clay, anointed his eyes, and said, go to the pool of Siloam and wash. Now he said, the man said, Jesus said, go to the pool of Siloam and wash. And I went and washed, and I received sight. Now then, the obedience to the word of God is the thing that brought his sight. Then said they unto him, where is he? He said, I know not. They brought to the Pharisees him that aforetime was blind. And it was the Sabbath day when Jesus made the clay and opened the eyes. Again, the Pharisees also asked him how he received his sight, and he told them. And then in verse 16, therefore said some of the Pharisees, this man is not of God because he keepeth not the Sabbath day. See there? Why, they said this fellow Jesus couldn't be of God. He don't keep the Sabbath day. See, judging. In other words, he's the Lord of the Sabbath. Now, you have people today, they say, you're not saved. You weren't baptized right. You didn't get baptized in the right name, in the right method, in the right spot, and the right man didn't do it. You're not saved. I'm right. Everybody's wrong, they say. I'm the only one that's right. Nobody's right but me, they say. But I want to say this. No one on this earth is right but the Word of God and the man that follows the Word of God and the man that preaches the Word of God. By grace through faith, not of yourselves, not by the washing of the baptistry, but by the washing of regeneration and the renewing of the Holy Ghost, we are saved. Not by works of righteousness which we have done, but according to His mercy He hath saved us, by the washing of regeneration and the renewing of the Holy Ghost. Titus 3:5. So the Pharisees said, this fellow's not of God. He don't keep the Sabbath. Why, he made clay and opened the boy's eyes on the Sabbath. The very idea. Why, he's not of God. Others said, how can a man that's a sinner do such miracles? And there was division among them. Verse 17, they said to the blind man again, what sayest thou of him? He opened his eyes. He said, he's a prophet. He's a prophet. Got to be a yes, sir, he's a prophet. But the Jews did not believe concerning him that he had been blind and received his sight until they called his parents and asked him them. And they, listen now, verse 19, and they asked them, saying, is this your son, who ye say was born blind? How then doth he now see? His parents answered, verse 20, and said, we know that this is our son. Now, we know this is our boy. And that he was born blind. Now, we know this is our child. We know that he was born blind. But by what means he now seeth, we know not. They lied. They lied. Now, why? They said, he's of age. Ask him. These words spake his parents because they feared the Jews. For the Jews already agreed that if any man did confess that Jesus was the Christ, he should be put out of the synagogue. See? That mother and daddy knew that their boy's eyes had been opened. He was born blind, lived blind all of his life. And because they said they'd put him out of the synagogue, they lied about the way he had his eyes open. The boy went home and told them they wouldn't confess it because it had been threatened that if anybody confessed Jesus Christ, they'd put him out of the synagogue. And they were more loyal to the synagogue than the Word of the Son of God. And I want to tell you, beloved friends, there are thousands of church members today that are more loyal to their denomination, to their religion, to their tradition, to their dogma, and to their program than they are the Son of God. And you know it. You know it as well as I know it. Therefore, said his parents, he is of age, ask him. Now in verse 24, John 9:24, then again called they the man that was born, was blind, and said unto him, give God the praise. Now notice this. Give God the praise. We know that this man is a sinner. Now they said, give God Almighty, give Jehovah the praise. We know that this fellow Jesus is a sinner. Now look at verse 25. He, the boy that had his eyes open, answered and said, whether he be a sinner or not, I know not. One thing I know, that whereas I was blind, now I see. Then said they to him again, what did he to thee? How did he do it? How did he open your eyes? Now follow me. How did he do it? Now, verse 27, he answered them, I have told you already, and you did not hear. You wouldn't hear. Wherefore would ye hear it again? Will ye also be his disciples? Do you fellas want to line up with him? Amen. Praise God, the old boy is saved. He's already witnessing. In other words, he is saved. That is, he has accepted all the light, all the knowledge, and all the truth that he has. And he says, you fellas, I told you one time, you didn't believe me, now you're asking me again. And then he looked at him and he said, you want to be one of his disciples? Will ye also be one of his disciples? Then they reviled him, got mad, see. They reviled him and said, thou art his disciple, but we are Moses' disciples. We're Moses' disciples. You go ahead and be a disciple of this fellow Jesus. But we're Moses' disciples. Oh, yeah, Moses' disciples. Uh-huh. You say, Mr. Green, I'm this, I'm that, I'm the other. Oh, yes, we're right. You're wrong. We have the light. We have it. You don't have it. We baptize correctly. You don't baptize correctly. You don't preach water essential to salvation. We preach water essential to salvation. Yes, I know that we still have this gang's dead and buried, but some of their great-great-grandchildren are still alive and are still with us. And, brother, they are still disciples of some man, some religion, some program, some tradition, some dogma. But I'd like to serve notice on you of the blind boy. that I'm a disciple of the Son of God and nobody else. I'm not preaching to please the Baptists, the Methodists, the Presbyterians, the Holiness, the Catholics, the Lutherans, the Episcopalians, nor you. I'm preaching to please God. And I don't have any axes to grind. I don't have any denominations to please. I don't have any men to give an account to. I have God Almighty to give an account to. And I say we're born again, not of corruptible seed, but incorruptible by the Word of God. Not by a baptistry, not by immersion, not by baptism, not by confirmation, not by church membership, not by the laying on of hands, but by grace through faith plus nothing. We are saved by the power of God through the shed blood of the Lord Jesus Christ. They said, oh yes, you go ahead and be this fellow's disciple. We're Moses' disciple. Now verse 29. We know that God spake unto Moses. As for this fellow, we know not what from whence he is. We don't know a thing about this fellow. But we know Moses. Oh yes, we know Moses. Now, in verse 30. And brother, law. Listen. Law. Grace. Grace is unmerited favor. Grace is a free gift. The law says do. Grace says it's done. The law says do. Grace says it's done. The letter killeth, but praise God, the truth makes alive. Moses gave the law. Grace and truth came by Jesus Christ. We beheld his glory full of grace and truth. Now, grace is unmerited favor. If you can get into grace by being baptized, then you've merited grace by baptism. You can't get around it. If you give me a dime or $1,000, if it's a gift, the only way in the world I can get it is receive it. Whether it's a dime or $1,000, I receive it. I say, thank you. That completes the transaction. Jesus came to his own received him not, but as many as received him, gave he the power. He gave the power. They didn't work it up, pray it down, live it up, live it down, do it up or do it down. He gave it to them. Gave he the power to become the sons of God, even them that believe on his name, which were born, not of blood, nor the will of the flesh, nor of the will of man, but born of God. God does the mourning when we do the believing. Now let's hurry. Listen. The man answered, verse 30. This is John 9:30. The man answered and said, why, herein is a marvelous thing, that you know not from whence he is, and yet he hath opened mine eyes. Now we know that God heareth not sinners. You see that? You believe it? You believe that? Now we know that God heareth not sinners. But if any man be a worshiper of God and doeth his will, him he heareth. Since the world began, was it not heard that any man opened the eyes of one that was born blind? If this man were not of God, he could do nothing. They answered and said unto him, thou wast altogether born in sins, and dost thou teach us? Now you see, Jesus said that it wasn't his sin that made him blind. Wasn't his sin, wasn't the sins of his parents. And this gang judges him. They judge him, and they say, you were born in sins, and dost thou teach us? And they cast him out. Threw him out. Yes, sir. They put him out. Yes, sirree. Get out of here. We're Moses' disciples. Get out. Now verse 36, he answered and said, who is he? Verse 35, Jesus heard that they had cast him out. Now, when they throw you out, my friend, Jesus will hear about it. Don't you worry. When they kick you out, the Son of God will hear about it. Amen. Jesus heard, verse 35, that they had cast him out. And when he had found him, he said unto him, dost thou believe on the Son of God? Dost thou believe on the Son of God? And, that is verse 36, he answered and said, who is he, Lord, that I might believe on him? Remember, no man can call Jesus Lord. Now, he knew it was Jesus. He said, a man named Jesus opened my eyes. A man named Jesus did it. Now then, in 1 Corinthians 12:3, no man can call Jesus Lord except by the Holy Ghost of God. And this dear man said, Lord. So the Holy Ghost has been at work in his heart. Now then, Jesus said, dost thou believe on the Son of God? Now he knew it was Jesus. He called him Lord. But in verse 36, he answered and said, who is he, Lord, that I might believe on him? Who is the Son of God? The blind man said, who is the Son of God? I want to believe on him. Who is he? Verse 36, and here's the words that brought salvation. Jesus said unto him, Thou hast both seen him, and it is he that talketh with thee. Now listen. It is he that talketh with thee. Seven words. Seven words, and the man believed. Listen. Verse 38. And he said, Lord, I believe. And he worshipped him. And he said, Lord, I believe. And he worshipped him. The man was born again. How did he get born again? Jesus didn't say, go down to the pool of Siloam and let me baptize you. He made clay of spittle and put the clay on his eyes. And he said, go down to the pool and your eyes will be opened. And he went down to the pool and washed. He didn't go down and let the priest wash his eyes. He went down and washed. He obeyed the word of God. His eyes were open. Now, the Pharisees tried to get him to call Jesus a sinner. But he wouldn't do that. He wouldn't call Jesus a sinner. He said, I don't know whether he's a sinner or not, but one thing I know, I was blind and now I see. Now, they kicked him out. They threw him out. And when Jesus heard about him throwing him out, he went around and he said, do you believe on the Son of God? And the poor boy said, who is he? Who is he that I might believe on him? Jesus said, it is I that speak to thee. In other words, you're talking to the Son of God. And the boy believed and worshiped Jesus. He was saved by the power of the Word of God. Isn't it wonderful? Our Father, take the message, the words of God, the words that are spirit and life. Take them. Dear Lord God, bear them home to the hearts that have listened today. And we'll give you the praise. Save the man that's nearest hell for Jesus' sake. Amen.
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sign my name in the Lamb's Book of Life. That makes me registered stock. You say, how'd you get registered? I was born right. I got born again. That's the way you get to be registered, brother. When I got born again, he registered me. Listen, dear friends. We need registered men and women today that are registered in God's register, not man's. Now, I'll tell you something else. If you're registered with God, you won't be registered with the world. That's just a choice between the two, whichever one you're going to put your money. I mean, you got one of two banks to put your money into, either Earth's bank or Heaven's bank. The Bible said if you put it in Earth's bank, and that's all you got, he said the moths and the rust and the corruption will come, and you'll be left begging one of these days. All right? Jesus said there was a man that built his house on the rock. He wasn't a foolish man. The wind came, same storm, exactly the same arrangement. He said it stood. It stood. You know the rock is Jesus. That's who the rock is. All right? There were 10 virgins. 10 virgins. 5 were foolish. 5 were wise. You say, what's the difference? Oil. What was the difference between the Sandman and the Grand Man? Rock. What is that? Jesus. Jesus. All right? Now, what's the difference between the 5 foolish virgins, the 5 wise virgins? Oil. You say, what's oil? Holy Spirit. Holy Spirit. What's the difference between Saul, a foolish man, and John, a wise man? I'll tell you why. The difference was the Word. You see the difference? That's the rock, that's Jesus, that's the oil, the Holy Spirit, and the Word of God. And that's the only difference there is. And dear friend, you know tonight, right now, while I'm talking to you, whether you're building on the rock, whether you fail with the Spirit or not, and whether you love the Word of God and are going with the Word of God. And that's the difference. And if you're not, you're very foolish. All that you have will be lost one of these days. I read today a text, and I'd like to preach on it a little bit now and a lot later on. 2 Samuel 3:33. Died Abner's a fool? Are you going to die as a fool? If you live as a fool, you'll die as a fool. Died Abner as a fool? Abner was killed, but Abner was a killer. Abner had just killed Asahel. And Asahel's brother, Joab, came and got Abner. He said, did he die as a fool? How many people die as a fool? I got to thinking of the people in the Bible this afternoon that died as a fool. Samson died as a fool because he became foolish. Naaman, that old wicked, jealous, envious, built his gallows for Mordecai and died on his own gate, died like a fool, because he lived like a fool. Belshazzar, a king, he died like a fool. Why? He was drinking, desecrating the sacred vessels that they got from Jerusalem, stuck his fist in God's face while his little silly musicians played their rock and roll music. He died like a fool. Fools, because of transgression and iniquity, the psalmist said, are afflicted. You know, that verse never did really get a hold of me till today. Notice what he said, Psalm 107 and verse 17. Fools, because of transgressions and iniquities, are afflicted. Some strange things in the Bible, but they all got to be so. All of them got to be so. The Bible says, in Proverbs chapter 22 and verse 15, foolishness is bound up in the heart of a child, but the rod will drive it far from him. Drive it out with a rod. All right? Let's go a little further. He said, with

all now. 10 children are gone. His big fine home and ranch and cattle and camels and oxen and sheep. And I mean, he was the richest man in the East. Bible said he was richest man in the East. Swept away with a cyclone overnight. You know what the Bible says? In all this, Job sinned not, nor charged God foolish. I believe one of the most popular sins in this hour is people charging God foolishly. They blame him for everything except what's right. They'll blame him for sickness. They'll blame him for disease. They'll blame him for car wrecks. They'll blame him for everything, house burning down. God did it. But God's not a firebug. I mean, he's not going to set fire to a bunch of houses. He may permit it, but you better go back and find out the reason why. Job never charged God foolishly. Never did. And he told his wife, you know what his wife said? He said, Job, why don't you curse God and die? And he looked at her and said, you talk like a foolish, like one of the foolish women. Oh, dear friend, I believe that the average person today is living a very foolish life and a very selfish life. Proverbs 1:32, the verse I referred to a while ago, I want you to get it. Prosperity of fools will destroy them. The prosperity of fools will destroy them. A lot of times we'd say, and we give credit many times, we'd say, well, the Lord sure has been good to me because he helped me make $1 million. And yet you took $1 million and it ruined you. God didn't help you get that $1 million. If he did, you used it wrong. Prosperity of a fool will destroy him. There are not many humble rich men. And a man that's not humble cannot hear from heaven. If my people who are called by my name shall humble themselves and pray and seek my face, turn from their wicked ways, then will I hear from heaven and will forgive their sin. There's another verse I want to share with you. God said to the farmer that was so rich, he said, I'm going to have to brand you as a fool. Because you have put yourself first instead of somebody else. And he said, this night, not some other night, this night, thy soul shall be required of thee. And that's the very thing that you'd plan to feed with your grain. You said, my soul, I've got plenty of goods laid up for you, and I'm going to take that soul away from your goods tonight. It'll be separated from all that you had ready to feed it. You see. Man cannot live by bread alone, but by every word that cometh out of the mouth of God. Now then, how can we die as godly people? What kind of testimony are you going to give when you die? What's it going to be like when you come to the end of the trail? What arrangements have you made for your final testimony? If you were to die tonight, what would the people think of in the morning? What would you leave behind as a lasting testimony? Number one, what kind of a life would they think about? How many souls would say, he pointed me to Jesus? He was a godly man. Miss Frances, Mrs. Jean Price, I guess at least one of her favorite uncles, if not her favorite uncle, was buried in the First Baptist Church in Dallas, Texas. The pastor, I'm sure, was present for the funeral. And we wanted to go, but felt that we couldn't quite make the trip without punishing or losing out in the service here tonight. And so we didn't go, but a godly man. And at Reynolds Penland in Dallas, Texas, I imagine the outstanding man of integrity and honor has been Wimberly Goodman, the most honest man. And I'm sure that store closed her gates. And the workers that have been working with him, I think I can hear them say, he's the best man that I ever worked for in my life. What made him like that? Did he die like a fool? No. I think he died like most of us will die, wishing we'd done more for Jesus, wishing we'd have given more to Jesus. But he didn't die like a fool died. He died with his faith in Christ and his feet on the rock of ages. After he'd lived and testified, and everybody in the church, or most of them at least, in a church of around 20,000 members, know that a good man fell in Israel. How are you going to die? You're going to die just about the way you live. If you live right, you'll die right. If you live wrong, you're going to die wrong. You say, don't you believe in deathbed repentance? Yes, I believe in it, but I see so little of it. I don't have much respect for deathbed repentance. I believe God's willing and able, but I'll tell you this.

0: If you're planning on deathbed repentance, more than likely you'll never find it. And if you do repent on your deathbed and just ease in, as the scripture said, by the skin of your teeth, I tell you what you've done. You burned the candle of life in the service of the devil, and you blew the smoke in God's face. And that's about it. I'm thinking of an old man. He must have been 80. I'd never heard this before in my life. They said, "We want you to go talk to old Brother Mac." And I went in the room, and they said, "Brother Olaf, please make sure if you can that he's saved." And so I went in. He was an elegant old gentleman. I mean, honest and noble and upright, like they used to be, you know, even without God. I mean, used to lost people is more honorable than most church members now. I mean, more honest. I mean, they lived like that. Their word was good. But you know, I sat by his bedside and put my face down pretty close to his good ear. And I said, "Mr. Mac, are you saved? Are you ready to meet Jesus?" He looked at me. He'd been in his way, he'd been a good daddy. He'd worked hard. He'd provided well. But he'd never really stood for Christ like you. I said, "Are you saved?" And he said, "So as by fire. So as by fire." He said, "I've wasted my life. But," he said, "I trusted Jesus and I'm going to make it in. But so as by fire."
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0: Hello, friends. This is Brother Troy Young, welcoming you to another exciting broadcast of the Voice of the Appalachians. 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
2: Every time I find in the Bible that we're going to meet God, we get ready to meet God. One bad thing about going as you are, you leave worse than you came if you have an attitude that's not an attitude of respect to meet God. So it caused a consecration and a purification. Now, I want to make sure this is plain. This is before the event. To get the most out of the actual event, out of the special day, the preparation had to be important. You know why folks sometimes don't get anything out of church and not prepared to get anything. But God taught them a principle throughout the Old Testament, and we'll see in the New, to have a time of sanctifying to prepare. When you come to church, you want your bucket empty. You want your bucket clean. When you come to church, you want your mind prepared so you can receive. So it was consecration and purification. Second of all, they set boundaries. He said, I want to tell you where to be. He said, I want you to come to the base of the mountain, but don't come up the mountain. We read that in Exodus. He said, if you come up through the mountain, I'm going to take your life. I want you to understand meeting with God is important. I'm tired of dumbing down church and making church an event like a car show or a basketball game or a baseball game. Now, I enjoy those things. I enjoy the hot dogs and the hamburgers. I enjoy that. But I'm going to tell you something. We haven't come to a hamburger joint. We came to meet with God. And so he taught this principle over and over and over. So he set boundaries. And then number three, he taught them the danger of the holy. He taught them that God's presence is so holy that trespassing the boundary would result in instant death. And so we've gone through different periods of time. In the 70s, the hippies tried to influence the music of the church, making God the big man upstairs. He's not the big man upstairs. He's the Jehovah God. He's the King of Kings. He's the Lord of Lords. He's the Sovereign One. He is the Savior. He's the King. He's the ruler. And there ought to be an amount of respect and decency when they came into the presence of God. Then he said, you can stay in those borders until the trumpet sounds. That strict boundary remained until a long blast from a ram's horn sounds, and then that special day has ended. Now, here's the message. These special events cause them to prepare to meet with God in a special way. In the preparation, there was a mental and spiritual cleansing and readiness to meet with God. Here's the application of what we need to do in our life. There needs to be times and events in our life that we are committed to spiritually that cause us to get ready to meet with God. Spiritual events in our life that cause us to do the same thing the children of Israel did in the Old Testament. I'm going to give you four words. This is the heart of the sermon. This preparation time did four things. First of all, examination. It caused them to examine their lives. They actually had to go through their house and look for anything that was forbidden during that holy time. They even had to take leaven out of their house, because leaven wasn't sin, but it represented sin. And so God wanted them to have an illustration of what sin was. And so he said, I want you to take that out of your house. So there was an examination. We're getting ready to meet God. He's getting ready to come down on Mount Sinai. We're getting ready to cross the Jordan River. We've been defeated in battle. We want to rededicate. We want to recommit ourselves before we go into Ai. So there was an examination that needs to happen in our life on a regular basis. We We need to examine. You know, things get dirty, and we live in a dirty and a sinful world, that we have to have times to sanctify. So first of all, there is examination. Second of all, there is a cleansing, or the removal of the things that are not supposed to be there. If you recall, when Jacob met Esau, there was a sanctifying, and they had to get rid of everything that they had picked up in Egypt, things that were considered worldly and forbidden in Israel. And there was a time of not just examination, there was a time of cleansing. Number three, there was preparation. We're getting ready to see God. We're getting ready to see the presence and the power and the glory and the strength of an almighty God. We're getting ready to hear the voice of God. And so there was an examination, there was a cleansing, there was a preparation, and then number four, there was a commitment. I'm preparing and I'm committing myself to be here, to be in my place within the boundaries. The priests were in their place, the Levites and the servants, they were in their place, Moses and Aaron, they were in their place. The people were in their place. We're committed. We're ready to hear and to meet with God. Now I'm going to ask you a question. Are we preparing to meet God? Do we have things in our life that causes us to go through this process of examination and cleansing and preparation and commitment? Are we doing that, or have we come to the place that we just walk through the motions of our walk with God? We just walk through the motions of church. We can even write down the order of service, and we just walk through those emotions. Hey, the work of sanctifying was not what happened when God came. The work of sanctifying was the preparation work before God came to get them ready to meet with God. And I believe tonight the reason so many folks do not have any relationship with God that's real and that stirs their life is they don't have any preparation time for the event. They just show up at the event. Now, I'm not fussing at you for showing up at the event. I want you to show up. But what I'm preaching is there is a process that we learn beginning in the Old Testament and going all the way through the instruction of the New Testament. You know, I believe even birthdays and anniversaries are important. You know why? For the Christian who reads the Bible, we consider how much life has ended. The thought came in my mind when I turned 60. I have finished my 70 and I have 10 left. If God gives me the 70. Sometimes we live like we're going to live to be 110. Birthdays are important because they remind us of life. Now the Bible tells us to redeem the time. Redeem means don't waste it, but exchange it for something of value. That's what redeem means. We redeem our minutes. We redeem our hours. That's why anniversaries are important, to think back of the blessings of life and marriage and now a commitment again to one another. I love how God has divided time. The second, the minute, the hour, the day, the week, the month, the season, the years, the decades. You know why God does that? So there can be a renewal. So there can be what I'm preaching, a sanctifying and a preparing so that the event has value. I want to ask you, how many times do you plan to meet God in the next month? There are some things that you have planned, but sometimes we go through them without paying attention. So let me list some of them. First of all, we ought to have a daily meeting with God. We call it our walk with God. And I trust that if you've been a Christian a while, you have developed some kind of a routine that takes you from the scripture to an illustration or an application that helps you to understand a Bible truth or a passage of scripture. And I love these conversations, and I have them often with the staff here. We need that daily meeting with God. You see, when I plan to meet with God, it affects my life. It affects my mind. When I pick up this book, it does something to me. I'm not picking up just a book. This is God's Word.
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Well, welcome to the Bible Believers Broadcast, brought to you each day at this time by the Peace Baptist Church, located at 320 Military Cutoff in Wilmington, North Carolina. And we're so glad to be able to be with you. I'm thankful for the opportunity that I've had now for 30 years to pastor Peace Baptist Church. And what a privilege it is now that this doorway is open to come to where you are with the gospel of the Lord Jesus. And we're trusting the broadcast is just a tremendous blessing, and one that you will tell others about the broadcast, and they'll tune in and listen with us. Here's the broadcast for today. Well, today's Thursday. I'm so glad that you're with us. Boy, I tell you, we started off on Monday on Acts chapter 2 and verse 1. Do you know where we are today? We're still in Acts chapter 2 and verse 1. Haven't made much progress, but we've said a whole lot in these 3 days. Now, it's not about what we're saying. We're trying to give you scripture. Scripture after scripture, line upon line, precept upon precept. We want to teach you those things that's in the Bible. Thank you for godly pastors. Thank you for churches that are teaching the truth. We come alongside of them. We want to help them. We want to encourage them to keep going. We want them to know, hey, there's still some of us out there. We haven't all changed. We haven't all thrown in our Bibles. We haven't all put our music up on the screen and forgotten about the hymn book. No, there's some of us that are just going ahead and doing what the church has always done. You know, the Church of Christ, bless their dear hearts, they got some things right and some things wrong, which is always true. You see, the devil will give us enough truth sometime to draw a person in so that we can believe the wrong too. But the Church of Christ, you know, they started off by saying, well, we can't have a piano. We can't have any stringed instruments because the early church didn't have those. Well, why didn't the early church have them? You remember the early church was meeting in secret. You remember the early church was meeting in places down in the ground. They were meeting in caverns and places where they could get away from the Romans. Why? Because the Romans was arresting Christians and killing them. And therefore, they had to meet in secret. But later on, God did a work. And the work was to cause the Roman authorities to give the church the lead way to go ahead and preach. And that's when we came up with the idea of the Protestant church. Now, what's a Protestant church? Well, a Protestant church is a church that was protesting against the Catholic Church. That's what that we're taught, but that's not true. Remember, there's always a little bit of truth in every little thing that's said, but sometimes it's not all true. The Protestants are those who were protesting the Catholic Church because the Catholic Church had gotten to the place where he was baptizing the babies, and they were teaching a work salvation. And they had seven sacraments. Sacraments is another word for this you must do to be saved. And so they had seven of those that a person needed to do in order to be right with God. Never did they teach that if you do these seven, you'll go to heaven. No, never did they teach that because they then brought in the idea, well, you know, you'll go to purgatory, and there you'll work off your salvation. See, work salvation comes back in. Always, this works in the wrong salvation. It's always works in the wrong church. Always, there's going to be works in the wrong church. But in the right church, there's going to be grace. There's going to be faith. There's going to be believing. That's what's going to be taught. And we are not going to, we believe in works.
but after you're saved, not before you're saved. For by grace are you saved through faith, and that not of yourselves. It is the gift of God, not of works, lest any man should boast. Now you say, preacher, you quote that. Where is it found? Well, it's found in the book of Ephesians. And the book of Ephesians makes that very clear. But that's not all. You know, most of the time we stop right there, not of works, lest any man should boast. But did you ever read verse 10? For we are his workmanship. Notice his workmanship. He is the one doing the work. Created in Christ Jesus unto good works. In Christ Jesus we do good works, which God hath before ordained that we should walk.

will bring us to the knowledge of our sin. Our sin will bring us to the knowledge that we are without hope in this world. And then the light will be shined upon Jesus, who is our hope, and we'll put our trust in Him who died upon the cross, shed His blood for us. Putting our trust in Him, we call upon Him for salvation. We believe in Him for salvation. He, by the Holy Spirit, enters into our hearts, and He empowers us then to be able to live for Him. It's not easy to be a Christian because we still have a sin nature. It's not hard to be a Christian. It's just because we have a sin nature. And our sin nature says to us what? Our sin nature says to us, oh, come on, you can do this. Come on, you can do that. You don't have to be so strict. You don't have to walk in this way. You don't have to stay away from this. You can have this. You can that. You don't have to go to church. You don't have to give your tithe. You don't have to serve the Lord. It says all of that. That's what our sin nature. And it will lie to us. It will try to convince us that those who are teaching that once you're born again, you have a desire to serve Him, that you become a new creature in Christ Jesus, it will, dear friend, it will say to us, no, that's not true. Well, the Bible is why we teach the truth and stick with the book, because the Bible will say to them, now this is what the book says. This is what God has spoken. This is why we know it's so. It's not my opinion. It's God's word. And as one of the tracks from Chick Track says, you have God's word on it. This is what He said. This is what He's promised. You can believe His promises. You can take it to the bank. It will work, friend. It will work. And so we look in the scriptures and we find that in Acts chapter number 2, the Bible says, and when the day of Pentecost, that 50-day day after the day of Passover, that first fruits day, that day of the waving of the sheaves, that day was the day that 50 days has gone by. And what had happened? Well, over in chapter 1, it says, while they looked steadfastly toward heaven as He went up, behold, two men stood by them in white apparel, which also said, ye men of Galilee, why stand you gazing up into heaven? This same Jesus, which is taken up from you into heaven, shall so come in like manner as you have seen Him go into heaven. It was 50 days from Passover till we get to Pentecost. It was 40 days when Jesus went up in the clouds, and then the early disciples in the church, they spent 10 days in an upper room. They were praying. They were seeking God. And after that 10 days, Pentecost came, and what happened to them while they were in that upper room? It says, when the day of Pentecost was fully come. That means when it got here, they were all with one accord in one place. There they were, all together. Why were they all in one accord? Because it was all saved. They had all believed. They'd all trusted. They had all been brought to the place where they realized that they were sinners. Jesus was the only way. And here they were, all in one place, in one accord, all believing that same doctrine. Why, there was not a Methodist, a Presbyterian, a Pentecostal, a Baptist, a Catholic, or whatever going on. No, they were all there, and they all believed the same thing at that time. And it says, suddenly, isn't that something? Isn't that a word? And suddenly, oh, what do you think about that? Suddenly, while they were there, all of a sudden something happens. What was it? There came a sound from heaven. Notice it was not the rushing mighty wind that came from heaven. It was the sound that got their attention. I think about it sometimes, and I mimic this on Sunday morning in our church.
I said, the sound of the rushing mighty wind, and I held my hand up over the microphone.

0: I blew into that. The sound, you know what the sound sounds like? You have, some of you have been in a tornado. My daughter was once in a tornado. She lived at that time up close to the Trenton area. And a tornado came through that area. She was living in a mobile home at that time. She said she heard what sounded like a train coming. It was a loud noise, and it was just coming. She thought it was going to come right through her trailer. But thank God it missed the trailer and went on off. But she heard that sound, and she said it was scary. That's the sound of the tornado. She did not feel the tornado. The tornado did its damage somewhere else. But she heard the sound of it, and she knew that this was something that you go and you hide. You get in the tub. You get in a room that you have some kind of a structure that maybe will hold better than the other part of your house. And you get into that. Other people have seen this out in Oklahoma and various places. Been tornadoes all over this country. Tornadoes all over the world. And people hear that sound. It's a deadening, a frightening sound. It's like a locomotive coming right into your house. I remember I was a little boy, and we had, at that time when I was small, we did not have a bathroom in the house. We had a outhouse, and I was out in the outhouse. And that day, we lived close to Camp Lejeune. We lived up at Folkston. And there was what we call a bar pit behind us, a place where they had dug all the dirt out and used it in building the highway. And just a big hole behind us. And the air helicopter from Camp Lejeune came and sat down right in that big bar pit. Why they did that, I don't know, but they did. They found that open area, and they set that helicopter down. Well, I was in the little outhouse, and here was the sound of that helicopter setting right down, right behind the outhouse. Here I went running out of the outhouse, running towards Mama, and I was screaming. I was just a little fella, and I said, "The train's coming through the outhouse. The train is coming." I didn't call it outhouse. I called it a toilet. I said, "The great train is coming through the toilet." And it scared me life about like, you know, to death because of the sound of that helicopter sitting right down behind that toilet. Man, oh, what a sound. Well, here they were. They're in the upper room, and there's a sound of a rushing mighty wind. Don't you know that got their attention? Sure it did. It got my attention when there was a sound of what I thought was a train coming through. There was just a helicopter sitting down behind that place, and I thought for certain, the train is coming through. It scared me. And these disciples, it's gotten their attention. There's a sound of a rushing, mighty wind. Join us tomorrow for the Bible Believers broadcast.
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1: Well, hello, good neighbor, and thank you for listening today. Today's our 43rd annual National Youth Conference, the ending of it, and I pray that God has worked in the hearts of these students this week. You know, I started off about maybe 2 weeks, 3 weeks ago saying we're going to end about noon. Then I said next week, I said we're going to end about 11. I think we're going to try to end about 10:30 this morning, and we'll see, about 10:30 or 11, but it's going to be a great morning this morning. We thank the Lord for these teenagers. Thank you, pastors, for sending them our way. The people need the Lord. It's a very long song. Next song will be short, but this one is a great song from the Golden State Baptist College Chorale. People need the Lord. It starts off slow, but this really sums up this youth conference this year, that people need the Lord.

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And I pray that these teenagers say, yes, God, and then get trained and get matured and go out and serve God. The way down deep in my soul, the boys sing for us right now. Real short song. Then Genesis chapter 14.

0: has himself in trouble. Why? Because one decision, he lifted up his eyes. Well, he got himself pointed in the direction of Sodom, and the Bible says this, verse chapter 14, verse 12, and they took Lot, Abraham's brother's son, watch it, who dwelt in Sodom. You cannot look at sin and look at sin and look at sin. See, the men of Sodom were wicked before the Lord exceedingly. You cannot look at sin and it not bite you every single time. He pitched his tent towards Sodom. Now he's in Sodom. There came one that had escaped and told Abraham, the Hebrew, the Hebrew, that he dwelt in the plain of Mamre, and the Amorite, the brother of Eshcol, and the brother of Anor, and these were confronted with Abram. And when Abram heard that his brother was taken captive, he armed his trained servants, born in his own house, 318 of them, and they pursued unto Dan. And my Bible says, and he brought back all the goods and all, brought again his brother Lot and the goods and the women and all the people. He rescued his nephew. But it's not going to end there, because he's going to move back into Sodom. And in a few chapters next week, we're going to find later that he became a political leader in Sodom. What a silly decision this man made. What a silly decision. You know, any type of sin is a silly decision. Any sin that I make, I lift up my eyes and say, "Ooh, wow, I like that. I think I want that." I read the life story in preparation for youth conference of William Borden. I'm going to guess the year, I'll have to go back and look, 1905, 1906, 1910, 1911, 12. Maybe he loved automobiles. He just loved automobiles. He was a wealthy man, Borden family. He gave away $70,000 about 1905 to Moody Bible Institute while he was a student at Yale, and just gave it for the cause of Christ. He didn't want anything for himself, but he saw this beautiful car passing by, and he said to his friend, "Oh, that's a beautiful car. Won't that be fun to drive?" The man said, "Just go buy it. You can pay cash for it. Go get it." He says, No, I'm not going to waste my money on those trinkets of this world." He never owned a car in his life, but he could have owned the whole car lot. But he didn't do that. Why? He had dedicated his life to God. And Abraham's nephew Lot made such a foolish decision because he set his eyes on that which did not belong to him. On that which he should have given to his uncle, and said, "You take the best." But he looked in pride and said, "I'll take the well-watered for myself. And uncle, you take what's left over." And he pitched toward Sodom, and now he's in Sodom. And Uncle Abraham had to come and rescue him. By the way, aren't you grateful for people that rescue us? I thank God for my pastor, Pastor Smith, and his dear, sweet wife. I thank God for the fact that they rescued me. I wasn't a drunk or a dope addict, or I wasn't anything like that. I love God. But I feel like their lives so impressed my life about serving God that I wanted it. I wanted what they were. Pastor Ken and Marion Smith were two of the most wonderful people that I could ever have as a pastor and pastor's wife. You know, they didn't pay her. Oh, she worked 40, 50, 60, 70 hours a week in that church, poured herself into our teenagers. What a great woman. She's with the Lord, and her husband's with the Lord. I had Dr. John R. Siemens as my pastor for a season, for 2 years. Dr. John Siemens and his wife Gladys, they just poured their lives into my life. You know, friends, if you have people rescuing you, you have school teachers and principals and youth pastors, and you have Sunday school teachers and workers that work with you and help you along the pathway of life, all you thank God for them and listen to them and don't fight against them and don't have a better idea and don't set your eyes on things that are better for you, but seek ye first the kingdom of God. Our Father, I want to thank you for our listeners today. They're such a blessing to my heart. And I pray that, God, you would give now today these youth workers, as most of them leave our area today by plane and by automobiles and by buses and shuttles. And I pray, however they travel back, that, God, you give each one safety to their homes and use them greatly this Sunday in your house. I thank you for what you've done in Jesus' precious name, for his sake. Amen.
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0: 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We're so glad you've joined us today. God bless you.
1: The church was excited about installing a playground that could be used for the children's ministries of their church.
2: Pastors, take note. Attorney David Gibbs Jr. has some legal advice you'll want to put into practice. Here he is with today's Legal Alert.
1: As they began planning, someone asked this question: how do we solve the liability we face if one of the neighbors enters the playground and gets hurt when the church is not meeting? That's a great question. Pastor Jared called us at the Christian Law Association, and our attorneys talked about the options of building a fence and posting a no trespassing sign. But the most helpful action he could take was to call the church insurance company and be sure that his insurance is up to date and the insurance company's requirements are all met so they have insurance on the facility. Remember, you can be legally liable for damages if it's unprotected and no one is watching to supervise the playground area if neighbors come on it. Also, unsupervised church children out there after services or before services, you can be liable for what's happened. Check local zoning codes, but most of all, make sure you have your insurance up to date and be sure you meet their requirements.
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1: This is Stephen Ray Nichols, and here at WYTJ Radio, we're so grateful to our soldiers and fellow patriots who stand up for Old Glory. So in honor of America and her colors, we now present our national...

middle of the Civil War, the President of the United States proclaimed a national day of fasting and prayer. Whereas it is the duty of nations as well as of men to own their dependence upon the overruling power of God, to confess their sins and transgressions in humble sorrow, yet with the assured hope that genuine repentance will lead to mercy and pardon, and to recognize the sublime truth announced in the Holy Scriptures and proven by all history, that those nations only are blessed whose God is the Lord. And insomuch as we know that, by His divine law, nations, like individuals, are subjected to punishments and chastisements in this world, may we not justly fear that the awful calamity of civil war which now desolates the land may be but a punishment inflicted upon us for our presumptuous sins to the needful end of our national reformation as a whole people? We have been the recipients of the choicest bounties of heaven. We have been preserved these many years in peace and prosperity. We have grown in numbers, wealth, and power as no other nation has ever grown. But we have forgotten God. We have forgotten the gracious hand which preserved us in peace and multiplied and enriched and strengthened us. And we have vainly imagined, in the deceitfulness of our hearts, that all these blessings were produced by some superior wisdom and virtue of our own. Intoxicated with unbroken success, we have become too self-sufficient to feel the necessity of redeeming and preserving grace, too proud to pray to the God that made us. It behooves us then to humble ourselves before the offended power, to confess our national sins, and to pray for clemency and forgiveness. Abraham Lincoln, March 30th, 1863.

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1: Bible Baptist Church of Duggar, Indiana is having revival meetings starting June 29th and going through July 1st. 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

two little lines I heard one day, traveling along life's busy way, bringing conviction to my heart, and from my mind would not depart. Only one life, 'twill soon be past. Only what's done for Christ will last. Only one life, yes, only one. Soon will its fleeting hours be done. Then in that day my Lord to meet, and stand before his judgment seat. Only one life, the still small voice, gently pleads for a better choice, bidding my selfish aims to leave, and to God's holy will to cleave. Only one life, a few brief years, each with its burdens, hopes, and tears, each with its days I must fulfill, living for self or in his will. When this bright world would tempt me sore, when Satan would a victory score, when self would seek to have its way, then help me, Lord, with joy to say, only one life, 'twill soon be past. Only what's done for Christ will last. Give me, Father, a purpose deep, in joy or sorrow thy word to keep, faithful and true whate'er the strife, pleasing thee in my daily life. Oh, let my love with fervor burn, and from the world now let me turn, living for thee and thee alone, bringing thee pleasure on thy throne. Only one life, yes, only one. Now let me say, thy will be done. And when at last I hear the call, I know I'll say, 'twas worth it all.

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1: Hey friend, welcome back to Bible Tract Echoes. I'm Micah McCurry, your host. Go to the book of Genesis, chapter 1 and verse 1. I've mentioned it multiple times this week already, this particular verse, this first verse of the entire Bible. You may know it so well, you don't even need to look it up. But I'll read it for you. Genesis 1 and verse 1. In the beginning, God created the heaven and the earth. Yesterday on a broadcast, we've considered that when Genesis 1:1 says God created the heaven and the earth, it's declaring far more than the fact that God made sky and soil. It's declaring the phrase heaven and earth is declaring the totality of God's creation. Everything above, everything beneath, everything seen, everything unseen was made by him, was made for him. But we also see that creation itself is not the final point. Heaven and earth, glorious, beautiful, wonderful, but they're not eternal. Jesus said, heaven and earth shall pass away, but my words shall not pass away. So if heaven and earth are, in a sense, the backdrop, then what is God displaying on that backdrop? Why creation? Why mankind? Why sin? Why sacrifice? Why Calvary? Why the Word of God? Because God was not just making a world. He was revealing himself. He was revealing his glory, his holiness, justice, mercy, love. He was revealing his plan. And the first part of that plan that we began to consider yesterday is this: God has a plan for your redemption. If you're lost, God's plan for you begins here. You don't need to turn over a new leaf. You don't need to clean yourself up first. You don't need to become religious. You need to be saved. John 3:16 says, for God so loved the world that he gave his only begotten Son, that whosoever believeth in him should not perish, but have everlasting life. And that word whosoever means that there is room for you. The same God that created heaven and earth and made a way for sinners to be saved. Romans 5 verse 8 says, but God commendeth his love toward us in that while we were yet sinners, Christ died for us. Thankfully, at least for me, Christ didn't wait until I was lovely. He loved me while I was yet a sinner. And the same is true for you. Redemption, that word, it means to be bought back, purchased, delivered. Ephesians 1:7 says, in whom we have redemption, that purchasing back, that deliverance, through his blood, the forgiveness of sins, according to the riches of his grace. And there is no entity in heaven or earth that's more rich in grace than God, our Creator. The God who owns all things looked at lost mankind and said, I'll pay the price. That price was the blood of his own Son. So let me say this carefully, but I'm going to say it bluntly too. You might have grown up around church. You may know the songs. You might know the memory verses. You may know when to stand, when to sit, how to act. That doesn't mean you're saved. 2 Corinthians chapter 13, verse 5 says, this is where we ended the program yesterday. Examine yourselves, whether ye be in the faith. And that's where we need to pick up today. Are you truly saved? Don't examine everyone else first. Examine yourself. Was there a time when you personally trusted Christ? Not your parents, not your church, not your baptism, not your good works. Was there a time and a place when you trusted him, Christ, and him alone? God has a plan for your redemption. If you're lost today, the plan is not complicated. Acts 16:31 says this, and they said, believe on the Lord Jesus Christ, and thou shalt be saved. You've got to understand that you're a sinner. We all are. None of us are perfect. You've got to understand, because of your sin, because of my sin, I was sentenced to a devil's hell. I say was, because I understood two more things. Number one, I was a sinner. Number two, I knew there's a penalty. But three and four, number three, Jesus Christ paid the penalty. That's what we're talking about. On the backdrop of creation, Christ came, lived a sinless life, and died. After living 33 sinless and perfect years, he died for our sins. But then more than that, he was raised from the dead. Now he lives forevermore. And number four, number three, Jesus died for us. He paid the penalty for us. Number four, we have to accept that. I'm so thankful that I did. Maybe today you haven't. Maybe you don't know Christ. I'd love to hear from you. You can text me at 309-316-7240. That's 309-316-7240. Now, yes, God has a plan for your redemption, but he also has a plan for your reconciliation. What's the point of the backdrop? What's the point of creation? What's the point of this canvas? Well, he is drawing, the master is drawing redemption. He's also drawing reconciliation. Maybe you are saved. Maybe you know Christ as your Savior. You're not wondering about redemption. You know there was a time when you trusted Christ, but if you're honest, the fellowship has been strained. The relationship has been a little bit tight. Not because God moved. Not because God changed. Not because God became less faithful. But somewhere along the way, you drifted. Maybe it was sin. Maybe it was bitterness because you were mistreated in some way. Maybe it was just a coldness of your spirituality. Maybe it was neglect on your end. Maybe it was this distance that happened, oh, so slowly, but insidiously.

cannot save. We know that he can save us. He can call us back to himself. And I realize that these verses were written to Israel, were spoken to Israel, but the principle is still sobering. Sin strains fellowship. It doesn't mean a saved person loses salvation, but it does mean a saved person can lose closeness, joy, peace, usefulness, power. David knew what that was like. Psalm 51, restore unto me the joy of thy salvation and uphold me with thy free spirit. Notice, David didn't say, restore unto me thy salvation. He said, restore unto me the joy of thy salvation. David still belonged to God, but something was wrong. Something was wrong in the fellowship. Maybe that's where you are. You're saved, but you're not close to God. You're saved, but you're not clean spiritually. You're saved, but you're not tender. You're saved, but you're not surrendered. The good news is God has a plan for your reconciliation. I'm so thankful for that. I'm so thankful that 1 John 1:9 says, if we confess our sins, he is faithful and just to forgive us our sins and to cleanse us from all unrighteousness. You realize that verse. Think about this for a moment. That verse I just read. If we confess our sins, he is faithful and just to forgive us our sins and to cleanse us from all unrighteousness. Do you realize we use that verse often when speaking to a lost person to let them know that Christ will save? But that verse wasn't actually written to lost people trying to get saved. It was written to believers who needed cleansing and restored fellowship. God isn't looking for you to pretend. He's not asking for you to explain your sin, your wrongdoing, your unrighteousness away. He's certainly not asking you to blame your spouse, your parents, your church, your preacher. Realize, of course, none of those things I just mentioned to you, none of them are perfect. Your church, parents, preacher, all of those, not perfect. But we're not going to blame those right now, are we? It's me, oh Lord, standing in the need of prayer. Maybe it was your schedule, lack of discipline, your past, just circumstances of life. But you know what he's doing? God's just calling you to confess. Confession is more than just admitting you got caught. You ever seen a kid with cookie crumbs on their chin? I wasn't eating cookies, and you call him on it. Yeah, I was. That's not a real confession. Yes, you're confessing what you did, but confession in this context, spiritually, is agreeing with God about your sin. I was wrong. I should not have done that. James 4, verse 8. We're drawing to a close today. James 4 and verse 8. Draw nigh to God, and he will draw nigh to you. That is reconciliation. Redemption, yes, that is for the lost, those that do not know Christ. But maybe today you do know him. You need to take a step toward him. And you're going to find he's not that far away. Maybe today for you is not about getting saved. Maybe today is about just coming back to his loving embrace. I wonder, to whom am I speaking right now? Maybe you're listening and it is redemption that you need. Maybe you're listening and you don't know Christ as your Savior. Maybe, God forbid, something were to happen to you. You're not 100% sure of your eternal destiny. I'm so thankful. Across the backdrop of all creation, the beauty of the stars, the thunder of the ocean, the quiet meadows, the power of the heavy rainfall. We had tornadoes come through Illinois this year a little bit, and thankfully they came within about a quarter mile or so of the Bible Tracks building where I'm speaking to you from right now. And praise God, God protected us. There was a town not far from us that a few homes got leveled. And of course, our hearts go out to those dear folks. What a difficult thing. But across the backdrop of all of this, showing the power of God, God did not create creation just so we can ooh and ah and marvel. He did so that we could come to a relationship with him. We're going to talk about that more tomorrow. The relationship, his plan for relationship. But how do we get there? First, we have to accept his redemption. There is a pride inside of all of us that wants to work our own.

to heaven, that wants to scratch and claw and earn it, deserve it. But understand, that's not how Christ gives us salvation. He's the only one that can grant you peace, perfect peace, through the shed blood of his Son. There aren't many ways to heaven. There's only one. The Bible says, broad is the way. I'm paraphrasing here. Broad is the way that leadeth to destruction, but narrow is the way. If you want to get saved, you have to take the narrow way to salvation. Maybe it's redemption you need. Maybe it's reconciliation. Maybe you're saved but estranged. You're away from God. I counsel you, come back home today. I want to thank you so much for tuning in today. The announcer will be on in just a moment with all of the ways you can contact us. I would love to hear from you. You can text me at 309-316-7240. That's 309-316-7240. Have a great day for His glory. God bless.

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From the international headquarters of the Sword of the Lord Publishers and Ministries here in downtown Murfreesboro, Tennessee, here in the southern suburbs of Nashville in the heart of Tennessee, with Tennessee, the USA, and the world at heart, this is Making a Difference, and I'm Dr. Shelton Smith. Well, greetings, folks. Delighted that you have joined us today, and we're just thankful for the privilege that we have to get together here 5 days a week, and we're just thankful for the Lord's blessing every step of the way. Now, today we're going to begin talking about some things found in the first epistle of Peter in the New Testament, and I've got several things lined up for you that we'll do over the next several days, and trust that it will be a help and a blessing to you. Let me take just a minute to tell you, our national Sword of the Lord Conference is coming July 20th through the 23rd. And what a grand 4 days that is. We want to encourage you, bring your family. Send your pastor. If you have staff at your church, they need to be there. Deacons, Sunday school teachers, bus workers, soul winners, they will be helped. They will be encouraged. And listen, everybody's a walk-in. Every seat's a free seat. Go to the Sword of the Lord website and check out all the details. And be sure, get your family there. You're going to love it. There's a youth conference, bus conference, patriotic conference, ladies conference, and I have a church workers conference we call School of the Prophets. There's a music conference as well, all of that built around the main conference, and it is, in fact, very, very special all the way along. And I want you to just take note of the fact now, as we begin looking at the first epistle of Peter, today we're going to talk about what it tells us about salvation, and we'll move progressively into the epistle, because there are a number of what I think are just major themes, but they're helpful, they're practical, they're things that we can embrace, they're things that we can take into our life and just use in a very, very practical way. So let's be sure now, as we take up the topic of salvation from 1 Peter chapter 1, verses 9 and 10, we're going to look at the concept the Lord gives us about salvation and what that means for us. It's very special. Don't miss out. Don't fail to get this settled, because it is, in fact, really the main thing that we get nailed down. So we're going to get right into it here, talking about the matter of our salvation. Now today I want you to look with me in 1 Peter at the very first chapter, and there are several statements made in this chapter that have to do with the subject of our salvation, and let me just deal with about three of those, if I may, in this time today. Verse 9 and 10 says, "Receiving the end of your faith, even the salvation of your souls." Now, understand what happens when you put your faith and trust in God. What is the end of that? What is the product of your faith? This verse says it is the salvation of your souls. Unfortunately, there probably are many, many people, even people listening to me on this broadcast at this very moment, who are still trying to manipulate salvation with your own hands. You're still trying to do it yourself. You still have the idea that if you take communion, or that if you got baptized, or that if you're a member of a particular church, that somehow that's going to get you to heaven. Now, I really don't want to upset you, but yet I do, because the fact is, if that's what you're depending on, you're going to miss heaven by a wide margin. It's not even going to be a near miss. It's going to be a complete miss. And I want you to know that. I want to tell you that. I want you to have the truth about it, because the Bible says that your faith will produce the salvation of your souls. That is, when you put your faith, not in faith itself, it's not faith in faith, but it's faith in Christ, and we put our faith in the Lord Jesus Christ, the result is our soul is saved. That's 1 Peter chapter 1, verse 9. Look at verse 10. "Of which salvation the prophets have inquired and searched diligently, who prophesied of the grace that should come unto you, searching what or what manner of time the Spirit of Christ which was in them did signify, when it testified beforehand the sufferings of Christ and the glory that should follow." Now, the prophets, I'm talking about the Isaiahs, the Jeremiahs, the Ezekiels of the Old Testament, they were men that the Lord dealt with, and they were, I don't think it's inappropriate to say that they were saved men, because they had put their faith in the
prophecies of the coming Christ, and as a result of that, they did go to heaven when they died, but yet the Bible indicates here they didn't have the full picture. They had not seen the full revelation of God as it came in the person of Jesus Christ. And it says, of which salvation the prophets have inquired. They were full of questions about how this was all going to unfold when God gave them the hints or the prophecies about it. They responded in faith, they believed it, and by virtue of that, they did go to heaven. But you and I now have the benefit of the historical perspective. It's not only the prophetic perspective, but it's the historical perspective. We still have the prophetic perspective because we have the Old Testament. But now then, with the New Testament in hand, we have the historic record of how Jesus came and what all of that meant for us, so that we would in fact be able to say our salvation has been arranged and we can by faith receive the salvation of our souls. Look down at verse 18. For as much as you know that you were not redeemed with corrupt things as silver and gold from your vain conversation received by tradition from your fathers, but with the precious blood of Christ as of a lamb without blemish and without spot. Now, what we have here is a very clear statement. You may have some religious tradition, but if it is not a gospel tradition, if it is not centered upon the person of the gospel, then that tradition is a failing one, and it is a faulty one, and one in which you should not put faith. The fact is, this passage teaches very clearly that we were not redeemed with corruptible things, meaning no works, no resources, no amount of manipulating things on our part could ever bring us to salvation. Salvation is not achieved in that kind of way, but rather it is that which is produced by the precious blood of Christ. Why is it that our faith is able to produce the desired end, as verse 9 says, the salvation of our souls? Well, it's because of verse 19. We cannot have salvation simply because we have faith unless that faith

stock in what's referred to as the 5 points, the tulip of Calvinism. That's not what the Bible teaches at all. What it does teach is that the fact that you and I needed to have a Savior was not an afterthought. It was not something that caught God by surprise. And from the foundations of the world, God had determined that He would arrange the plan, He would arrange a way in which you and I could be saved by the precious blood of His Son. And when His Son came, He did not come as some common and ordinary man. He came as a man, yes, born in human flesh, John 1:14. But He came also being God the Son. And being God the Son, He was totally God and totally man in one package, in one individual, in one person. And that being the case, when He came to shed His blood, it was not contaminated with sin. It was not tainted by the other trappings of the flesh that you and I would experience. And so His sacrifice was an unblemished, spotless sacrifice, one without any reason at all for God to look at it and say, well, that's faulty. No. And the fact that Jesus gave Himself, shed His blood, it was a perfect sacrifice, and thus you and I in our imperfection by Him who was totally perfect. The passage here later will say in this 1 Peter, the just dying for the unjust. That was the Lord Jesus dying for us. And so it's His blood, His precious blood shed upon the cross that makes the provision for our salvation. And then one other passage here in this first chapter of 1 Peter, verse number 23, says, being born again, not of corruptible seed, but of incorruptible, by the word of God which liveth and abideth forever. Now, some people seem to think that being born again is a new concept. It seemed to kind of spring on the national consciousness when Jimmy Carter became president in the 70s and was talking about being born again. It was like some people awakened to the idea, and it was like maybe the president had thought of it, but very honestly, a long time before he made a national issue of that, this had been Bible terminology. This had been the subject that many of us had hammered on and it preached on for years and years, and it is the stuff of which real Christianity is made. And ladies and gentlemen, let me say to you, church membership is not the essence of true Christianity. You can be a church member. You ought to be a church member. You ought to be in a good church. But you being aligned with some church is not sufficient to save you. And you need to understand that we are born again. That is a Bible term. I had another former president, believe it or not, who said to me once in a personal conversation, he said, well, that's not our religious tradition. He said, you understand, I express it differently than the way you express it. And I could not help but say to him, but, you know, the fact is we express it in biblical terms, and that is, the Bible says we ought to be born again. We get born again not by a corruptible seed, or not by some human plan that is faulty and flawed, but rather by the living Word of God Himself. Read John chapter 1, and you'll discover that the Bible says that Jesus is, in fact, the living Word of God. You remember, in the beginning was the Word was God, the Word was with God, and the same was in the beginning with God, etc. The Word was made flesh and dwelt among us, and we beheld His glory, the glory as of the only begotten of the Father, full of grace and truth. Well, that's the one who brings salvation to us. That's what this whole chapter is about. It is showing us that the Lord Jesus, who is in fact the expressed and living Word of God, and He who lives and abides forever. He has no beginning and has no ending. His beginning did not come with the birth in Bethlehem, but He was always from the eons of eternity. And thus we look at this and see that He is the source through which the new birth can be effected in us. And so when I look at these passages here in 1 Peter chapter 1, I discover that it is necessary that I have a Savior. I discover that the Savior qualifies our salvation by His own precious blood that He shed upon Calvary's cross, and that is made effective in me, that becomes applicable to me when I put my faith in Him. And when I put my faith in Him, God decrees that salvation, the salvation of my soul, has been given

0: to me, has been accorded to me, and that I can rest assuredly upon the fact that salvation is mine because I have put my faith, my trust in the Lord Jesus Christ.
1: So today we've talked about salvation, and I do hope you'll have that settled in your heart. And if we can help you with that, be sure to get in touch. 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Do have a great, grand, blessed, and fruitful rest of the day. And goodbye for now.

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2: Hello, this is David Snyder, President of Baptist International Missions Incorporated, welcoming you to today's broadcast of Moments for Missions under the direction of our Vice President, Dr. J.B. Godfrey.
3: Well, God's blessed us here at BIMA with a good, large group of missionaries working down in the country of Brazil. And they're involved with evangelism and discipleship and church planting and deaf work. And one of those families, they're involved in really all of those things I just mentioned. That's Stephen and Abigail Barrett. Now, Stephen grew up there in Brazil. His grandfather was a missionary to Brazil and worked there until COVID, and he went to heaven. And then his mother and father are there, and now Stephen, God called him to serve as a full-time missionary in Brazil, came back, raised his support, met his wife, got married, and now they're on the field. And they share some wonderful news with us. They say Jonathan was born on the 10th of April, praise the Lord. He was born weighing 9 pounds, 3 ounces, and both he and Abigail are doing well. And of course, Abigail's Mrs. Barrett. And Jonathan is their brand new baby, 9 pounds. He was half grown when he was born. Hannah, that's their other child, has been growing up so fast, she's started walking recently, and there's no holding her back now. We've all been adapting well, and we really appreciate your prayers as we learn to navigate life and ministry with two little babies. Well, please pray with us also for the construction. It's going very well. And we are so excited to see progress. And we are also seeing the Lord provide financially. And our people have been very generous in our giving toward the building. But we still have a way to go. So pray with them about that, if you would. And then they said, we've been inserting ourselves into the deaf community here in Jundiaí. It's been interesting to see the deaf around. Please pray that the Lord will give me opportunities to reach them with the gospel. I'm currently taking a sign language course, and I'm excited to see how the Lord is going to open doors through that. The teacher is deaf himself, so it's been a great experience to talk with him every week. We go out several times a week to talk to people on the streets, to give out tracts in John and Romans, and to get the chance to speak with several people. We also experience the grasp that Catholicism has on our Brazilian population. I spoke to one man at the market last month who said he even believes in what I was saying, but he'll never stop being a Catholic because that's what his parents were. And I told him it wasn't about Catholicism or any other religion, but it was about accepting Jesus Christ as his Savior. Would you please pray that the Lord will open people's hearts to accept his simple plan of salvation? And it is simple. Dear friend, if you're listening to me today and you know that you're a sinner and you know that Jesus Christ came into the world to give his life, to die on the cross of Calvary, and he was buried and he rose again. And if you'll trust him in his finished work on Calvary, he'll save your soul. Well, let me come back now. Sometimes I get a little distracted because I like to share the gospel. But Brother Barrett says, on Fridays, we've been going to a public soccer pitch where we have boys' soccer ministry. We average about 15 boys every week, and often we see new people show up. And the last time I spoke, 3 boys raised their hands saying they accepted Christ as their Savior. Praise the Lord for that. And we've also been very active in helping my Uncle David. in a brand new church plant on the other side of the city by participating in special services and preaching, handing out gospel tracts, inviting people to church. And this past Sunday, 10 people from that ministry were baptized. It's such a blessing to see the church grow, both spiritually and numerically. Pray for the Barretts.
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0: And now we bring you Viewpoint with Pete Stevenson discussing the Bible's view of family relationships. Today we're looking at the topic, prayer. Yesterday I listed some of the conditions of successful prayer that God sets in His Word. For those of you who are Christian parents, it's very important that you walk according to the Word of God. You want God's blessing upon your home, but it's only possible for you to ask for that blessing if you yourself have met the conditions that God has established in the Bible. I'm going to continue looking at the conditions to prayer today. For instance, you must be walking in fellowship with Him. John 15:7 says, "If ye abide in me, and my words abide in you, ye shall ask what ye will, and it shall be done unto you." That parallels the teaching of Psalm 37, verses 4 and 5, where David wrote, "Delight thyself also in the Lord, and he shall give thee the desires of thine heart. Commit thy way unto the Lord, trust also in him, and he shall bring it to pass." As a parent, you ought to walk in fellowship with God anyway. You want your Christian example to be so consistent that it will impress your children with the reality of your Christian profession. Another condition is found in Philippians 4:6. There, Paul says, "Be careful or anxious for nothing, but in everything by prayer and supplication with thanksgiving, let your requests be made known unto God." You must pray with a thankful spirit if you want to pray successfully. In the verse, Paul contrasts thankfulness with worry. Rather than filling your mind with the cares and concerns of this world, you should maintain a spirit of gratefulness to God. Then you can commit your needs to the Lord with the confident expectation that He will work to accomplish His will through you. Once again, you ought to have a thankful spirit whether you're praying or not. A thankful spirit is a wholesome example to set before your children. They'll learn by what they see in you. Still another condition for prayer is that we must pray in God's will. 1 John 5, verses 14 and 15 says, "This is the confidence that we have in Him, that if we ask anything according to His will, He heareth us. And if we know He heareth, whatsoever we ask, we know that we have the petitions that we desired of Him." The context of the passage particularly emphasizes intercessory prayer. Believers have a responsibility to their brothers and sisters in Christ. And as you pray for these according to the will of God, you can have confidence that the Lord will answer your prayers. How do you know when you're praying in the will of God? Real prayer begins with God, not with you. God, through His Holy Spirit, places a burden on your heart. As you pray, you're agreeing with God that His will is best, that you want it to come to pass. And God has chosen to bless this action of prayer. What's more, as I said yesterday, let me emphasize that these conditions for answered prayer are not hurdles to be overcome. They're very natural things that should spontaneously happen in the life of a believer who is dedicated to God. With them, you can have every confidence that God will answer your prayers. Without them, you could have no confidence that God will answer. As a Christian parent, you want to meet those conditions. You not only want the right of answered prayer, but you want the example of a consistent Christian life before your children. You see, Christianity can't be separated into categories, some of which you choose and some of which you ignore. No, it all goes together. And your example of Christianity before your children satisfies the conditions that God has established for effective prayer. But as you're faithful to the Word of God, as you regularly commit your children to God, as you seek His guidance as a parent, you can have confidence that God will bless your efforts to be a successful Christian parent. You've just heard Viewpoint with Pete Stevenson discussing the Bible's view of family relationships.
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This is Pastor Darrell Cox, pastor of the Trinity Baptist Church in Mocksville, North Carolina. We're so glad that you've tuned in to our program today, and we hope that you'll stay tuned for the next 15 minutes. We'll have a word of prayer, then a song, then a sermon from the Word of God. Again, let me say thank you for tuning in to our program today. Our precious Heavenly Father, use the broadcast today to bring sinners to Christ. And I pray that, God, you'll use it to light a fire in the hearts of God's people to win souls and witness and be soul winners. I pray, dear God, that you'll help us, Lord, to have a burden for missions. And, God, that we'll do everything we can to get people saved. And then, Lord, today, that one that's struggling, having a tough time today physically, some listening from sick beds and wheelchairs, God, help them today, I pray. And Lord, we thank you for this radio station. Pray you'll keep your hands on it, keep your hands upon the engineers and the workers and the local churches that operate these stations. Thank you for what you'll do. In Jesus' precious name and for Jesus' sake, we pray. Amen. Thank you for tuning in to the broadcast today. This is Brother Cox speaking to you. We give an invitation this coming Lord's Day to our Sunday school hour, 10 a.m. here at Trinity Baptist Church. Classes for every age, beginning in the nurseries up through the different adult classes. And then at 11 o'clock, our preaching service on Sunday morning, where our choir will sing, other special music, and then a message from the Word of God. And we follow that same format on Sunday nights. Our choir will sing, our youth choir, and maybe specials from some of the members, and then a message from the Word of God. That's Sunday school at 10, morning service at 11, 7 Sunday night. If you need transportation, call us, 336-284-2404. Leave your name, your address, with the secretaries or on the answer machine. We'll make sure you're picked up for church and Sunday school. Here's a good song, and I forgot to tell you the address, and I need to say that. We're located at 2722 Highway 601 South, Mocksville, North Carolina, 27028. That's our mailing address. Hope that you'll write us, drop us a card, a note in the mail, and then you have driving directions. And now here's a good song, and then we'll go back to the Gospel of Mark, chapter number 9.

0: Mark chapter number 9, verse 42, and whosoever shall offend one of these little ones that believe in me, it is better for him that a millstone were hanged about his neck, and he were cast into the sea. And if thy hand offend thee, cut it off. It is better for thee to enter into life maimed than having two hands to go into hell, into the fire that shall never be quenched, where their worm dieth not, and the fire is not quenched. And if thy foot offend thee, cut it off. It is better for thee to enter and halt into life than having two feet to be cast into hell, into the fire that shall never be quenched, where their worm dieth not, and the fire is not quenched. And if thy eye offend thee, pluck it out. It is better for thee to enter into the kingdom of God with one eye than having two eyes to be cast into hell fire, where their worm dieth not, and the fire is not quenched. For every one shall be salted with fire, and every sacrifice shall be salted with salt. What a solemn warning. And I mean, just think about how bad it would be to take a hatchet or axe or a saw and cut an arm off or cut a foot off or pluck your eye out. And that would be, I mean, that right there is just unreal. But then to think about, God said to go to hell with both hands. He said, "Is worse." He said, "You'd be better off to cut your arm off." In other words, if you said, "Okay," if a man said, "I'm a thief," and I'd get saved, but I just can't help from stealing. God said, if that's what's keeping you from coming to Christ, you'd be better off with your arm cut off, if that's what's stopping you, or if it's a lustful eye, you'd be better off with your eye out than you would be to go to hell with good vision. Then he talks about your foot. If your foot is carrying you to a place, maybe to some drug house or some alcohol place or whatever it might be, and your feet's carrying you, you'd be better off to cut off your leg and your foot and go to heaven maimed than you would to go to hell having good health. That's what he's saying. Hell's a terrible place. We've said this week, hell's an awful place. It's a real place. It's a place of repentance, a place of remembrance, a place of remorse. It's a place that's real. Then I said, hell's an ageless place. You'll be there forever. If a man dies without God, he'll spend eternity in hell forever. As Revelation 14:11 says, and the smoke of their torment ascendeth up forever and ever, and they shall have no rest, day nor night, who worship the beast and his image, and whosoever receiveth the mark of his name. And then we say that hell is an abandoned place, that man is abandoned there by God. Hell is bad because of what will be there, because of what won't be there. You know, there'll be no hope in hell, no hope of ever getting out. Sometimes people, you hear of a man being in prison, and he'll get, after many years of serving in prison, he'll get a chance to go back and have a retrial or have his record looked at, and maybe because of good behavior, he can be let out early. Well, there won't be any of that in hell. There'll be no hope of getting out. There's no joy in hell. There's no peace in hell. And let me tell you something. There's no pals in hell. There's no people that are be there that they're glad you're there. As a matter of fact, the rich man in hell was saying to Abraham, send somebody back from the dead to go to my father's house and to warn them. There'll be no parties there. You know, I had a misfortune many years ago preaching a funeral of a young man that died without God and actually hung himself in a jail cell, died without God. And I had witnessed to this man, been to his house many times, a young man, tried to witness to him, never made a profession of faith, died without the Lord. And at that funeral, I'll never forget this, it's been many, many years ago now, I went to preach the funeral at a funeral home, and this boy had been a part of a rock band, some kind of a rock group, and they were there that day, and they actually had a part in that funeral and played a rock song or two in this boy's honor, they said, and uh, I just let them do what they wanted to do till I got ready to preach. And I'll tell you something, neighbor, I preached to them that day. I laid salvation out straight, and I had some of them literally gritting their teeth at me and shaking their head no as I preached. But bless God, I bared down and I preached it anyhow. I preached salvation clear, and I told them that they needed God and need to be saved. Now, none of them got saved, and it was a strange situation. But let me tell you, there was one that left a note on this boy's grave. That left a note that day, and I saw it. I saw the letter laying there, and they wrote to this young man and said, "We know that you're in hell with John Lennon and Janis Joplin," and started talking about the rock stars. And they said, "You're at the big party in hell, and one day we will be there with you, and we'll all party together in hell." Well, let me just say this to you, dear friend, today, that's listening to me on the radio. Let me tell you, there'll be no party in hell. There'll be no party in hell. There'll be not one ounce of peace. There'll be not one ounce of joy. There'll be not one ounce of alcohol. There'll not be one joint of marijuana. There'll not be one bit of cocaine or LSD or fentanyl, none of the rest of it. It won't be there, friend, because if it did, that would give somebody some satisfaction. But, friend, there'll be no satisfaction in hell. There'll be no joy in hell. There'll be no peace in hell. There'll be no friends and pals in hell. There'll be no smiles in hell. There'll be no pity in hell. There'll be no children in hell. There'll be no flowers in hell. There'll be no water in hell. There'll be no comfort in hell. There'll be no love in hell. There'll be no happiness in hell. And there'll be no unbelievers in hell. Now, I mean by that, you might be an unbeliever on this side, but the second you hit hell, about 2 seconds into that thing, you will be 100% convinced that Jesus Christ is Lord, and that Jesus Christ was salvation, and you was a fool, a total fool, to reject Jesus Christ. And you know, friend, there's people today that they're interested in everything in the world. Everything in the world except getting saved. They're interested in making money, banking money, interested in retirement, interested in what they can and get and get a hold of and all that. Let me tell you something. Everything that you and I've got, one day we'll leave behind, and the only thing that's going to make any difference to you is if you had received Jesus Christ as your personal Savior and that you loved God and served Him. That's the only thing going to make any difference. The rest of it ain't going to matter. You're not taking anything with you, and I'm not taking anything with me. But friend, you better make sure your name is written down in the Lamb's Book of Life by receiving the Lamb of God, the Lord Jesus Christ, as your personal Savior, realizing He died for you on Calvary's cross, was buried, and rose again the third day, and that you, by faith, by placing your faith in Jesus Christ, can be saved today. And it's my prayer, friend, you'll bow your head by the radio there today and call on Christ before it's too late. God bless you.
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2: 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This is Mr. Bill. 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

0: A woman is queen over Judah in the son of David, city of Jerusalem? Why, you can't have a woman queen. No, it has to be a son of David. All the kings of Judah are sons of David. How would a queen get in this position? You say, Mr. Bill, is that true? Was there a queen at one time over Judah? There was, for approximately a six-year period. Yes, sir. And that woman ruled, and she was not a good one either. You say, Mr. Bill, how did it happen? Would the people let someone like that in? It'll be interesting to find out how it happened. Surprisingly so. Well, last time we were talking about Jehu. Remember that? Jehu had slain all of the house of Ahab. Well, maybe you remember, right after he was anointed king by that prophet who then ran, we find that Jehu and his generals and his army came up to the city of Jezreel, where the king of Israel happened to be, and just so happens that the king of Judah was there visiting him. They were brothers-in-laws. That's right. And so he was there fellowshipping with him. And then Jehu came, and you remember Jehu killed the son of Ahab. That was his job. And then somebody said, hey, there's the king of Judah, and he was here. He also worships Baal. And with that, man, they went after him and killed him. They surely did. Well, when the news came back to Judah, they were, of course, very sorry to lose their king, and they were making plans to put one of his sons on the throne, when suddenly his mother, yes, right, her name was Athaliah, she suddenly rises up and puts to death all of the sons of her son. In other words, some of these were her grandchildren. Some of these were step-grandchildren. Because, of course, these kings had more than one wife. And so, anyhow, they weren't all exactly hers. You get the point. But anyhow, she does this and takes over and puts herself as queen. She was a fast-moving person. Well, do you know who she was? She was the daughter of Jezebel and Ahab. Oh, boy. I mean, a real wicked one. She learned well from her mother. You remember that Jezebel was one of the most wicked women in the Bible. Yes, sir. One of the most wicked women of all time. And Athaliah wasn't far behind her. So she's got everybody killed. Oh, boy. She's on the throne, and there's nobody. And the people of Judah just threw up their hands. What are we going to do? She has killed all of the heirs to the throne. That's what was happening. And so they just kind of gave up and said, I guess she's the queen. But that wasn't really so. You say, it wasn't? She missed one. It was a baby. Yes, and not her child's baby. Remember, she is the grandmother to these children. And so, anyhow, this was probably one of the wives that she was not related to. And so she had a baby that Athaliah knew nothing about. Well, it just so happens that her son had a sister, and this is all gets complicated, but just know she was a member of the royal family too. She grabs this little child and takes him into the bedchambers and keeps him there so that Athaliah does not know anything about it. And of course, everybody's looking to make sure they got everybody, but he's well hidden. Then after things calm down, she and her husband take him to the temple. By the way, do you know who her husband was? He was the high priest. Yes, sir. Jehoiada. Anyhow, they take him to the temple and keep him there. Now, the child was only a year old when all this is going on. And so they're watching him there, the women that are in the temple, and they're keeping total quiet. They're not letting Athaliah know about it. Man, if this got out, she'd be in there and have that child put to death. And so anybody in there had to be sworn to secrecy, and they had to really watch it. And so this went on for 6 years, and Athaliah is reigning, and I don't know. The Bible doesn't describe all that went on, but I have a feeling there were many who died. She was just like her mother. Well, anyhow, at the end of the 6 years, it was time. Jehoiada was sharp. He knew exactly what to do. And so he made his plans on a certain day that they were going to present the king. He has to bring people in. Now, you got to be real careful here. If he brings the wrong ones in, then they'll go and tell Athaliah. And then, of course, the all's up. Everybody will be put to death, including the baby. But God was protecting this thing. You say, Mr. Bill, how in the world did this woman, Athaliah, get here in the first place? That was the beginning of our lesson, wasn't it? Well, it seems as how it was because of a godly king of Judah by the name of Jehoshaphat. Oh, we studied him a long time ago. And Jehoshaphat was very godly, worshiped Jehovah only, but he happened to like to go up and meet with Ahab and fellowship a little bit, go to war together a little bit, and then one day he brought his son up, and he fell in love with the woman by the name of Athaliah. And so anyhow, he marries her, and then when his father Jehoshaphat, the godly king, dies, he comes to the throne with Athaliah as his queen. Yes, you see where this is going. So now we have a woman like a Jezebel in Judah. This is how it all happened. My, my, my. And well, anyhow, this son became king, and then he was killed in battle because of his wickedness. Yes, sir. He also followed Baal like his wife, and anyhow, that did away with him. So now we find one of his sons is on the throne, and that's the one that was killed by Jehu. Gets a little confusing, doesn't it? But I just wanted you to see that it was a godly king who just compromised just a little bit just to go and make good fellowship with wicked Ahab. And obviously, Jezebel was a part of that thing. And here comes this woman, Athaliah, down into Judah. And when she came into Judah, she brought her Baal worship. Now, surely Jehoshaphat would have been horrified if he saw the Baal worship that they brought. But he didn't, because he was dead and gone. Oh, boys and girls, make sure you don't mess around with people that are wicked. Don't get close to them. Don't make close friends. Only way you could do that is if you're trying to win them to Christ. But other than that, you must be very careful, because it can cause you trouble. Get married to somebody like that, and you're in the family, and you got troubles in the church and everything else. But now we find that it's about to be solved. Yes, sir, it's the day of reckoning. And so we find that Jehoiada goes around, gets weapons for everybody. Actually, they say that there were about 1,000 Levites armed and ready to protect the temple at any time. Now, they didn't all walk around with weapons. Most of the weapons were in the temple for the other ones if they needed them. But there were soldiers who were Levites. Yep, the godly Levites. They were to watch the outside. So he gets all of them in on this. So they get ready and quietly give weapons to all the ones that are in the temple at this time. And he presents to them the king's son. Now, how they knew for sure he was the king's son? Well, some have thought that perhaps he was marked in some way to show he was the king's son. Or it may be just that they had to take Jehoiada and his wife's word for it, since obviously she is the sister and all that. But nonetheless, when it was all said and done, they believed and they said, okay. And so then they made their plans. They couldn't make any big announcements about it, just to make the plans when a lot of people would be there at the temple. And they did. They got that little boy, 7 years old. Yes, sir, they got him with a little nice thing on his head, you know, a little robe. It was all fixed up. And they brought him to the special place in the temple. And there he stood. And everybody started yelling, God save the king! God save the king! Well, for some reason, Athaliah heard about it. I don't know whether somebody came running and said, Athaliah, you better get over here, because Athaliah didn't spend any time in the temple. She was a Baal worshiper. So she comes running and goes around the corner and sees this king up there, and she knows the jig is up. And she says, treason! Treason! And Jehoiada says, whoever follows after, take her outside of the perimeter of the temple and kill her there. I don't want her killed anywhere within the precinct area. And they took her out and put her to death. And then they headed for the house of Baal. Oh, the house of Baal was a busy place. The Matan, the guy who was the priest of Baal, was there at the altar. He was doing his thing. And all of a sudden, these soldiers came in and put him to death. All the Baal worshipers. And they cleansed the whole place and got rid of Baal worship in Judah. And you know what the Bible says? Yes, they were at peace. Oh, listen, having a wicked woman to be queen when they're supposed to have a son of David, and how hopeless it had been for those 6 years, thinking all the real sons of David were dead and there wasn't anybody, and now to know they still have their king, and now they had more evidence that God was still on his throne. Nothing surprises God, and here is their king, and the land had rest. How exciting this was. And little Joash became king at 7 years old. How exciting. And what a good lesson we must learn from this. It is so important that we make friends of godly people, that we be in a godly church, that we live a godly life and talk to people about the Lord and witness and do all the things that God wants us to do. Because if we do not, if we get careless, then we'll be maybe go into business with somebody who's not saved or a backslider or something of that nature, or maybe marry someone and make a terrible mistake. We must do right. Maybe there's someone listening today and you do not know Jesus Christ as your personal Savior. I'm glad to tell you that Jesus will save your soul, take away your sins, live in your heart, and one day take you to heaven. What must you do? Believe on the Lord Jesus Christ, and thou shalt be saved. Now you say, I've always believed in God. No, my friend, put your trust in Jesus. Believe he died, was buried, and rose again, and that he did it to save you. Come to God, tell him you're sick and tired of your sins. That's repentance. God, forgive me. Jesus, save me. Ask Christ into your heart. Mean it with all your heart, and he will save you. Would you believe on him right now and ask him into your heart to be your Savior? If that's what you'd like to do, bow your head right there by the radio. Pray with me. Mean it from your heart. He'll save you. Dear Jesus, please forgive me for being a sinner. Come into my heart and save me with your blood. Amen. Did you pray that? Did you mean it with all your heart? I'd like you to call me. Yes, call me, Mr. Bill, and tell me of your decision to receive Christ as Savior. I'll be glad to help you to begin growing in our Lord Jesus Christ. The number is 1-888-882-1336. I'll repeat it. 1-888-882-1336. But there's another way you can contact us. 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

Now, once again, we say welcome aboard. It's good to be with you at this time. Brother Munn speaking. Our program here, called A Fisherman's 5-Minute Look at the Book. Once again, I hope we're catching you just right. Something a little bit unusual this week. In fact, every once in a while we get some emails from people from time to time that listen to our program. And this week, I said, Brother Munn is mad. Oh, no, I'm not mad. I'm not mad at all. You know, sometimes I get accused of being a good guy. And I want to be a good guy. And I want to present the truth in such a way. Yes, I want to be a gentleman, you know. But you need to preach the truth. And you need to be balanced, you know. So you said, Brother Munn, then you mean that you're full of wrath. No, not wrath. Just seriousness. Romans chapter 6, verse 23. What are you talking about? Romans 6, 23. We've talked this week about something a little different than the way a preacher would put it. I've talked about how it pays to sin. You said, no. Yeah. Yes, sir. If you're just picking up this program, yes, sir, it'll pay you. In fact, my text says this, for the wages of sin. How about that? Wages. I like that. I remember in the past when I was a former commercial fisherman. Oh, spent that time out at sea, 1 week, 2 weeks, 3 weeks, you know, come back to the dock. Wages. I like that piece of paper they gave to me. Take it to the bank, either cash it or put it in the bank. And then use the checking system, you know. But wages, payment for work, something given. You're telling me that if I sin, I'm going to get paid? Yeah. Yes, I got good news for you. Yes. In fact, I got some things that you might so desire. You said, well, what would it pay me? It says in Romans 6:23, for the wages of sin. There it is. There's wages in sin. We've talked this week how to pay you off in bad health. I know some of you are tired of good health. You know, you just like to be sick some. Don't you want to go visit the hospital? Just get involved with some sin, my friend. Just take into your body. Do something to your body. Get out of there and live on the edge, you know. Get you some bad health. What about, are you tired of being strong? Wouldn't you like to just experience some good old shame? Just head down, you know, shoulders stooped, you know, just weak. And you said, Brother Mon, I don't know what you're talking about. What about unforgettable memories? Wouldn't you like to have some of those? What about mental anguish? You said, yeah, you know. Would you like to just go kooky for a little bit? I'm being serious, my friend. I'm not trying to be funny. You said, what? How do you get that? Just by sinning. In the book of Mark chapter 5, there was a man that's called. Well, he's a maniac. Sin drove him insane. Oh, if we could get people away from sin, we could empty out the mental institutions. Ah, a lot of times, that's not always true. That's not always true. I understand there's some elements of things. And I know I have some personal friends who suffer mentally. I understand that. And their life is not wound up in sin. But I tell you what, that's a good, as far as sin is concerned, that's where sin would like to bring you. How about loss of respect? You know, this mainly, I'm making reference to Christian people today now. When I say loss of respect, I'm talking about testimony, mainly from a Christian standpoint. You know, just have your life to be full of sin. Just get involved in some sin. And you know what? People just lose respect for you. You say, that's what I want. All right. That's some good wages for you. Get involved in sin. Lose respect. Now, I'm talking about Christians. Now, the world, America, my country, idolizes the godless. I mean, the most godless infidel around. You know what I mean? Kids have a picture, him or her, have a picture in their room, you know. Godless, reprobate of a person, you know. But I'm talking about a child of God. If you sin as a Christian, people will lose respect for you. Would you like to have that? You said, yeah, I don't want people to respect me anymore. Lose respect for me. I've had situations. I've had a man that was responsible for preaching the gospel, and literally in some way the Holy Spirit used this man to be able to help me to see and trust what I needed to trust. And of course I'm talking about the finished work of Christ to be saved. That man today is not even in the ministry. When I speak this man's name, a lot of people that even would know who this person is, they just say, well, I feel sorry for that guy. I have no respect for him whatsoever. Not in the ministry anymore. What did he do? Got wound up in immorality and things he should not got involved in, you know. As far as sin is concerned, it'll pay you off. Yeah, bad health, shame, memories, broke mind, no respect. In my text, though, it says this, for the wages of sin is death. You want to die? You want to die quick?
get involved in the business of sin. Now until tomorrow, the same time, Fisher Munn saying goodbye.

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0: You're listening to the Living by Faith broadcast. Faith Baptist Church in Bourbonnais, Illinois is excited to bring you this program hosted by Dr. Terry Angel. As you listen to the preaching of God's Word today, please allow it to speak to your heart as Dr. Angel brings the message.
1: Can God teach you His way? Can He? Or is your mind so steadfastly made up concerning what you want to do that He cannot guide or teach you? If so, you lack meekness. Because one of the results of meekness is being submissive to the will of God. The meek know their need of guidance. They know their need to be taught, and they are willing to submit their own will to God's divine will. And when we submit our will to His divine will, He can guide us. He can teach us. Does your marriage need guidance? Whether you think so or not, it does. Does your parenting need guidance? Does your relationship with your parents need guidance? Does your relationship with those you work with need guidance? I mean, on and on and on I could go, folks. We need God's guidance. We need to be taught His way. But if my mind is made up already about what I'm going to do, and I'm not interested in what He wants, I'm not going to be taught. I'm not going to be guided. I lack meekness. I lack meekness. Listen. Do you and I understand the strength of our own will? Our flesh, our old sin nature, is so strong we can follow it in disobedience to God's will. Now, meditate on that for a second. It's hard to imagine my will or your will being so strong that we can obey God's will, disobey God's will. But my will and your will are strong enough that if we're not careful, we'll disobey Him. Hey, and by the way, this is what Paul talked about in Romans 7:19. For the good that I would, I do not. But the evil which I would not, that I do. Paul said, the good things of God's will, I don't find myself doing. And the things that God's will tells me to stay away from are the things that I find myself doing. Now look, hey church, it seems as if God's will would be strong enough to overpower our will and make us submit to Him. How many times have we known the will of God about a certain matter in our lives, and then we completely ignore what He wants, and we went and did what we wanted instead? Does God have the power to bend my arm until I say uncle? You better know it. And by the way, if I disobey Him long enough, that might just happen. But you know what God does? That's not how He works most of the time. I'm sure God could make me do what He wants me to do in every case. I'm sure God has enough power to make you do what He wants you to do in every case. But that's not how He works. Right. He waits to see if we will allow the Holy Spirit to develop in us the spirit of meekness. If we do, then God can guide us and God can teach us to do His will. The spirit of meekness is submissive to the will of God. I think of the hymn that is played at invitation often. We really probably, Brother Luke, should work it into singing it. Sometimes those invitation songs, we kind of reserve for the invitation. We never sing them. They got some powerful words. And one of those songs is, Have Thine Own Way, Lord, right? Everybody pretty much knows, Have Thine Own Way. Have Thine Own Way, Lord, Have Thine Own Way. That hymn was inspired in 1902 by a simple prayer that an elderly woman prayed at a prayer meeting. This was her prayer. In it, this was her prayer. It really doesn't matter what you do with us, Lord. Just have your way in our lives. There was a lady in that prayer meeting by the name of Adelaide Pollard. She had a desire to be a missionary to Africa. Well, that's a good desire. Have thine own way, Lord, was composed at a time when Adelaide was trying to raise funds to go on a trip to Africa, and she was unsuccessful. She couldn't do what she wanted to do. And in her words, it left her in distress of soul. And she goes to this prayer meeting, and the condition of her soul and the simple prayer of an elderly lady caused her to think on the will of God for her life. She left the prayer meeting and went home and wrote the words, "Have thine own way, Lord. Have thine own way. Thou art the what? Potter. I am the what? The clay doesn't tell the potter. This is what I'm going to..." No. Mold me and make me after, come on, thy will. While I am waiting, yielded and still. I think about the little chorus, I want to do.

0: make me. I want to do thy will. That's meekness. Are you concerned about God's will for your life? Concerned about God's will for your marriage? Divorce? I know we've had people here, they've got people here that have been, I get it. If you go back and redo some things, you know, but hey, I'm talking to those of you that are married. What's God's will? What does God want for my life? Being meek, all things are delivered unto me of my Father. I want to live my life in the will of God. That's meekness. That's meekness. Now, there's another passage. So the meek are submissive to God's will. There's another passage that sheds some light on the results of meekness. Turn over to the book of James, okay? If you brought your Bible, go to the back, toward back, the Hebrews, and then comes James, right? So the book of James and chapter number 1, okay? James chapter number 1. The meek are submissive to God's will. James chapter 1, and look with me at verse number 21, okay? I wish I had time to go through every verse in this passage, but look it down at verse number 21, okay? Well, look back at verse number 18. Of his own will begot he us with the word of truth. That's when we got saved. That's when you got born again. Have you been born again? Well, I was baptized. That's not being born again. Born again is a spiritual birth into God's family.
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0: Well, we come to verses 9 through 11 as Paul begins to change a little bit and expound a little bit more on judging these material matters in the church and how important material matters are, just as moral matters are. And he says this is in verses 9 through 11, "Know ye not that the unrighteous shall not inherit the kingdom of God? Be not deceived, neither fornicators, nor idolaters, nor adulterers, nor effeminate, nor abusers of themselves with mankind, nor thieves, nor covetous, nor drunkards, nor revilers, nor extortioners shall inherit the kingdom of God. And such were some of you, but ye are washed, ye are sanctified, but ye are justified in the name of the Lord Jesus and by the Spirit of our God." So this material matter does have a moral foundation, or undergirding, we might say. So in view of the judgment that's been committed into the hands of the church, Paul declares the judgment of God in the following verses. He goes on to acknowledge the conditions the Corinthians were in when he first came to them with the gospel. Reminds them of a critical fact when he asked them about something, again, that they already knew the answer to. Paul just loved rhetorical questions. And He says, the unrighteous, don't they know that the unrighteous shall not inherit the kingdom of God? Now, that word inherit is found in 17 verses in the New Testament. On one occasion, you find it translated as the word heirs. And as far as the New Testament context, it is always and only associated with those who possess eternal life, believers, Christians. The rich young ruler asked Jesus, "Master, what shall I do to inherit eternal life?" In chapter 15 of 1 Corinthians, Paul tells us that flesh and blood cannot inherit the kingdom of God. So those who remain in unrighteousness have no right to the kingdom of God. Only those who have been made righteous in the sight of God are given an inheritance in God's kingdom. God's love does not compromise his holiness. His justice reconciles us by making things right. Jesus did not die on the cross for the sins of the world so that the unrighteous could enter God's kingdom on a free pass. Only those whose sins have been cleansed by the blood of Jesus are made joint heirs of the kingdom with Christ. And Paul tells them not to kid themselves. Don't deceive yourself. He uses this expression on two other occasions in 1 Corinthians 15 and in the book of Galatians as well. And the Greek word deceived is planeo. We get our word planet from this word. In Paul's day, the world was very much ignorant about the movement of the planets. They didn't know that the earth rotated around the sun while rotating on its own axis. They understood the world was moving, but they did not know what the movements of the planets were. They believed they were simply wandering aimlessly throughout space. The planets rotate and move in a divine order. And in the same manner, Paul was admonishing the Corinthians that they were not free to shift about however they wanted, moving aimlessly through the universe as believers. God has a divine order and boundaries that are not to be crossed. And we don't get to go through life wandering aimlessly on our own and show up before God one day and expect that he's going to look past our sins or wink his eyes when he has provided an open and clear plan of redemption for the entire world. That word planeo means to wander or go astray. Now look, the Lord Jesus is the good, the great, and the chief shepherd who has come to lead us back into God's fold. All we like sheep have gone astray. We have turned everyone to his own way, and the Lord hath laid on him the iniquity of us all, the prophet Isaiah said. But Peter said, ye were a sheep going astray, but are now returned to the shepherd and bishop of your souls. And Paul is very specific. He lists 10 sins that encapsulate the works of the flesh. The children of Israel tempted God 10 times in the wilderness, in Numbers chapter 14, verse 22. And so we're just going to take a cursory overview of these words, things that we are familiar with, but things that since they're here and we're here, we're going to look at them and look at what God calls sins. Now he begins with the fornicators. That's the Greek word pornos, where we get our word pornography from. Or the other word they used is the word porneia. It includes every kind of immoral or sexual deviance. The word used here has a context that has a slight variance. He used pornos, not porneia. It's more specific, and it refers to the male prostitute. A prostitute is one who sells their body for personal profit. The profit might be their own pleasure. It might be money. But those who wander through life willfully selling their bodies for personal pleasure and profit and refusing to be redeemed from sin cannot inherit the kingdom of God. Let me just say this. In our day and age, some people, they would never, in the sense that we think of a prostitute, but they want everybody in the world to lust after their body. The profit that they find pleasure in is just posting pictures on social media. Look at my body. Don't you want me? Don't you want to lust after me? It can be men and women. Obviously, it's often women get awful upset if a man looks at them to lust, but then they present themselves dressed promiscuously and post pictures that are strategically taken and intentionally, willfully, deliberately taken, so a man will look to lust after. That's no different. Whether they got paid or not, they got paid not in currency, but they got paid in the profit that they were looking for because somebody liked it or lusted after them. And so there's a lot of things that this would include. Then he talks about the idolaters. Idolaters often go hand in hand with fornicators. The supreme structure in Corinth was the temple of Aphrodite, the goddess of love, and fornication and idolatry went hand in hand in Corinth, and that's true in all pagan cultures and paganism. An idol was the physical symbol of some pagan god conceived in the hearts of wicked men, and always, idols were always linked to some sort of sexual deviation. The function of the idol was to make the worship of the image that was conceived in the heart easier to relate to. It made the worship tangible. People would then cease to worship the idea behind the god and worship the idol itself. An idol is a lifeless object. Jesus was very explicit about this in his Sermon on the Mount. No man can serve two masters, for either he will hate the one and love the other, or else he will hold to the one and despise the other. He cannot serve God and mammon. Mammon was the Canaanite god for money. They had an image of mammon that made it easier for them to relate. They related the idol and the ideology. The love of money is the root of all evil. Money's not evil. It's neither. It's inanimate. It's amoral, neither good nor bad. It's how you use it. But God makes it clear you can't be true to God and then wandering around after some other idol, whether it's money or a sexual goddess or whatever. Our God's a jealous God. He even claims jealous as a personal proper name in Exodus 34:14, and he will not give his glory to another. Isaiah 42:8, I am the Lord, that is my name, and my glory will I not give to another, neither my praise to graven images. So these first two in this list of 10 are very indelibly linked and together, and he's very clear about who is and who is not going to inherit the kingdom of God. We're going to have to stop right here for today. We'll pick up with the list tomorrow and go on from there. May the Lord bless you.
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2: 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Welcome to the Blessed Hope Broadcast.

Well, let's talk about the second ingredient of temptation. The book of James says, but every man is tempted when he is drawn away of his own lust, that's number one, and enticed. So the first thing we had to do was examine our hearts and try to make sure that we have the right desires. Commit thy way also unto the Lord, and he shall give thee the desires of thine heart. So we replace bad desires with good desires, and I'm going to try to get to the second ingredient. Let's talk about the enticer. What do you mean, preacher? What is an enticer? Well, a good biblical definition of an enticer is a person who uses words to convince you that the wrong you want to do is okay to do. So remember, there has to be two ingredients. So we've got a young person maybe in the church, and they've got a secret desire to do something that they shouldn't do. Hey, the devil's been at this a long time. Maybe you've never voiced it, but he watches where your eyes linger. Maybe you've just whispered it or wrote it down somewhere, but the devil's been looking over your shoulder. And you've been harboring a wrong desire. Hey, you know what the devil does then? He says, what I'm going to do is I'm going to send an enticer into that young person's life, and they're going to throw a little gas on that wrong desire. And then listen, folks, what the Bible says, but every man is tempted when he is drawn away of his own lust and enticed. Then when lust hath conceived, it bringeth forth sin, and sin, when it is finished, bringeth forth death. Do not err, my beloved brethren. We have to be alert and aware of enticers in our life. Colossians chapter 2, verse 4, but this I say, lest any man should beguile you with enticing words. Who is the enticer? He's a person who uses words to convince you that the wrong you want to do is okay to do. The word found in the Hebrew that is translated entice means to make roomy, or to open, or to enlarge. The enticer encourages you to be more open-minded, to make room in your mind to at least consider the possibility of a wrong action. They help enlarge your desire and make the possibility more alluring and appealing. They are the persuasive, deceptive voice that tells you that it is okay to go ahead and give in to something that down deep you know is wrong. The enticer uses words. If they used force, think about this, they would not be an enticer. They want to talk you into doing something that is displeasing to the Lord. I'm not talking about somebody putting a gun to your head and making you do it. That wouldn't be an enticer. They use words, folks. This is important. With the advancement of technology, think of all the ways an enticer can get their words to you and get their words to your young people. Parents, I hope you're listening. I hope you're paying attention. It's become increasingly difficult for parents and other authority figures to protect you young people from the words of enticers. It's become more and more your responsibility to learn to identify enticers and what to do when you are enticed. They might say things like, listen, don't tell your mom, but, hey, don't tell your dad about this, but, hey, you know what I was thinking the other day we ought to sneak out and do? Beware of those who try to engage you in a secret and confidential relationship. An enticer works in secret. He works in secret. Outside of the earshot of authority, they will usually want to talk to you alone. An enticer doesn't talk to you in the foyer of your church in front of the pastor. He'll find you in the parking lot away from your parents and your pastor. Are you listening? They'll entice you to sneak behind your parents' back. They'll entice you. They'll want to create a secretive relationship with you. This secret relationship becomes important, and you feel like you can't expose them because they might not be your friend. I hope some of you are listening right now. I'm trying to save some of your lives, and a lot of this is coming through technology, social media, private messaging, Snapchat. Are you listening to me, young people? Boy, this preacher's trying to save your life right now. Beware of the enticer. We'll talk more about them tomorrow. Until then, let's continue to look for that blessed hope and the glorious appearing of the great God and our Savior, Jesus Christ.

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3: Once again, learning about Christian growth this week as we're sitting at the feet of our Savior as He's teaching from the Sermon on the Mount. It begins with these 8 attributes, these characteristics known as the Beatitudes. And we've seen several of them so far. This week, we've been in Matthew chapter 5, verse 8. Blessed are the pure in heart, for they shall see God. We've been talking about this idea of being pure in heart this week. So far this week, we've defined what that means. We've seen what God does for those that are pure. We saw how purity is mentioned in the Scripture. Today, we're going to talk about the actions of the pure in heart. All right, and again, we talked about that earlier in the week, but it's one thing to say that you have a pure heart, but it's another thing for your actions to back that up, amen? And so that's how you can tell if you're pure in heart, if the actions back it up. So let's see here what the pure in heart does. By the way, you know what? Think about this for a minute. Your heart's like a fountain from which everything flows. In fact, Jesus even mentioned that, and how that from the heart proceeds the things. And so if these are the evidences, then the heart is pure. Let's take a look here. First of all, we see that the pure in heart speaks pleasant words. Proverbs chapter 15, verse 26. Out of the abundance of the heart, the mouth speaketh. And folks, that's probably one of the best ways to tell, or the greatest signs of a pure heart, is the words that proceed from the heart. Amen? Because I don't know about you, but the tongue is one of the things the book of James tells us. It's so hard for us as human beings to control that muscle in our mouth. Amen? And so if you have a pure heart, then the tongue is going to speak pure. How about this? A pure heart will speak gracefully. Speak gracefully. And what's that word grace mean? It means unmerited favor. And it means that, you know what, you with your tongue, you know how to speak things that help other people. And you know what, just because something could be said doesn't mean it should be said. Amen? And grace will speak from a pure heart. How about this? Proverbs 21, verse 8, a pure heart works that which is right. Works that which is right. Again, you don't see evilness here. You don't see sin. You see things that are pleasant, things that are graceful, things that are right. According to 1 Timothy chapter 1, verse 5, someone with a pure heart practices charity. By the way, what is charity? Charity is the agape God love. It's not a love based upon what somebody else does. It's a love based upon the fact that, you know what, you love because God commands you to love. Amen? And that's what a pure heart will do. It will practice charity. A pure heart, according to 2 Timothy chapter 2, verse 22, will call on the Lord. Amen? A pure heart will call on the Lord. Speaks of your trust in God. The fact that God isn't the last resort. He's the first resort. According to 1 Peter 1:22, a pure heart will love one another. All right? And again, we could spend a lot of time talking about this. 1 John, the book of 1 John alludes a lot to it. But as Christians, we ought to have love for each other. I mean, folks, as God loves us, so should we love other people. And that's what someone of a pure heart will do. And finally, 1 John 3, verse 3, he that has a pure heart will purify himself. Purify himself. Again, folks, this idea of a pure heart, from this pure heart, all these other works will flow. Amen? So let me just encourage you, as a Christian, make having a pure heart a goal in your Christian life. And you know what? If the source is right, if the root is right, all the leaves will be what they're supposed to be. Amen? So let's, as a Christian, have this attribute in our lives. Blessed are the pure in heart. Well, that's all for today. 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